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1: To freedom, we're marching on.
2: We're marching on.
1: Freedom. 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We're going forward. 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

0: The story of monkey. You see, it's Overskill that killed monkey. First of all, he said he could jump from one tree to another with his two hands. They said, monkey, don't do it. He said, I will do it. Monkey do, he hold one tree, he jump to another tree. Then that's it. Everybody clap for monkey. Monkey say, I can do it with one hand. They say, monkey, don't do it. Monkey use one hand. He jump from one tree, jump to another tree. They say, monkey, that's okay. They clap for him. Monkey say, I can do it with two fingers. They say, monkey, is enough. Monkey say, no. Monkey jump from one tree to with two fingers, jump to another tree. They say, monkey, that's okay. Monkey say, no, just one last one. I can jump with the back of my hand. That's how monkey jump with the back of his hand. Till today, they are looking for monkey. What does my story teach you? It's overskill that kill monkey.
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I want to welcome you to Moccasin Tracks. My name is Deb Rigger, and I'll be your host for the next little while. We are broadcasting from the Winooski Watershed area at the studio of Orca Media, and we are here in Montpelier, Vermont. I've been a community producer here for over 10 years, usually filming at events, or as they say, in the field. We are on the traditional territory of the Western Abenaki people, known in their language as Indakina, the land of the people of the dawn. I want to tell you that on May 3rd, just this past week, Governor Mr. Phil Scott declared this week Abenaki Heritage Week, and this is the official proclamation from the governor's office of the state of Vermont. It says, whereas Abenaki Recognition Heritage Week is an opportunity to celebrate the heritage and contributions of the Abenaki to Vermont, New Hampshire, Maine, and New York. And whereas, after decades of advocacy, the Abenaki communities in Vermont gained state recognition as Native American Indian tribes in 2010, when Governor Jim Douglas signed Act 107 in 2010, an act relating to the state recognition of Native American Indian tribes in Vermont. And whereas there are four state-recognized Native American tribes, the shortened names are the Elnu, the Nohegan Band of Cusack Abenaki, the Kawasaka Coas, and the Missisquoi Abenaki. Whereas today, the legacy of the Abenaki is celebrated through arts and cultural offerings, as well as through state and local policy. And whereas, with honor and respect for the rich heritage of indigenous people,

0: governor hereby proclaim May 3rd through May 9th, 2026 as Abenaki Recognition and Heritage Week. And at this time, I want to introduce you to our guest today, Brian Blanchette, who is a member of the Mohegan Abenaki, a singer-songwriter and plays guitar. He's a graduate of the Berklee School of Music, and he writes in his native tongue as well. And lately, he's been promoting his music in a solo fashion. Since Moccasin Tracks began broadcasting, we have interviewed and talked and played with Brian, and we have this permission to use a song that we often play, a greeting song. And he has also joined us with his music in a powwow style group called the Black Hawk Singers. He recently joined us, I think it was over a year ago now, with his group, Brian Blanchette and the Black Bears. So I want to I welcome you.
1: Quite back. Introduction.
0: Back.
1: On the heels of Abenaki Recognition, really.
0: Yeah. It's cool that it happened just, you know, this week. And when we planned to talk, I didn't realize that the governor was.
1: I saw it on Facebook today. I went, wow, what great timing on all that. Really.
0: Yeah. So, you know. Welcome to the show, and is there anything that we left out in the introduction? I know you had said you grew up, I think, in Massachusetts, and you actually moved to Vermont in 2017. But tell us a little bit about, you know, some of that background. When did you first hear, like, you know, a powwow drum, or, you know, because later in life you formed the group Black Hawk Singers.
1: I grew up. My grandmother was very proud of our lineage, of her lineage, really, right? But her father died when she was 6 years old, which means that he must have been very proud of it,

0: far better job security and far better jobs. Kind of like being up here in Vermont, when you know somebody and you go to work for them, you get a much different treatment than if you're just a flatlander, really, right? Mm-hmm. And I filled out the application, and she looked at it, and she said, do you have a card? And I had never heard that before. You know, and I went, what do you mean? And she wanted to know if I had a travel card, and I went, no. And she said, would you like me to wipe this out then? And that expression just hit me profoundly hard. Wow. No, we're not wetting out anything. Could I have that? I took the application back, and I ripped it up in front of her, and I said, when I have the answer to this, I'll come back. And I went to my grandmother's gravesite trying to start my genealogy.
1: Wow.
0: You know what I mean?
1: Yeah.
0: But I couldn't find her grave. I was there when she was put in the ground, but I couldn't find her grave. And sitting in my truck praying, like, hey, help me. Help me. And then it dawned on me, well, you know, the church that your grandparents got married in, why don't you go to the rectory and see if you can find the paperwork there? Mm-hmm. So I did. And the priest came out and he said, well, the French-American genealogical site is just a few miles from here. Why don't you go there and do your... I had no idea anything like that. So here I am getting the information and going. I'm like, oh, we're making progress, really, right? So I pay the dues to do it. And the guy asked me, so what would you like to do? I said, well, I'm trying to find my Indian heritage. Now, keep in mind, this is a French-American genealogical society, and I'm not really paying attention to all the politics that goes on with this. And there was a man there with double braids, crutches, he had polio, but really dressed up in native attire, fully proud and embracing who he is. He goes, that guy's Indian, why don't you go talk to him? I go, oh, all right. Not realizing anything that was said, and when this man's name was Bob Charlebois. He worked at Plymouth Plantation. And he was doing research for either himself or somebody. But he said, he laughed. He said, they don't want you to find it. And then he helped me. Took my we found my grandparents. And then went right away, traced her back to Fort Chambly. So we traced back to Yamaska, which is the only town in southern Quebec, or I think in all of Quebec, with an Abenaki name. And it means Yamland. So they moved there from Fort Chambly. My family was at Fort Chambly from 1706, I think, when the first French private married an Abenaki woman at Fort Chambly.
1: All right. Wow. Wow.
0: So that was my introduction into it, really, right? And I went, oh, wow. And about a year or two later, I'd already sung at Odinak. Mm-hmm. We had taken the drum up there just to see what we'd do. We were really more of a family-oriented drum, but we were playing on the front lawn of a man by the name of Jean-Pierre Gill, who at one time was the war chief up there, someone who was kind of preserving the culture, really, you know. Mm-hmm. And Jean-Pierre was struggling with alcoholism and lost one of his legs due to diabetes and everything. So we really just loved supporting him and being, we would camp out up there on the powwow weekend. Mm-hmm. But this year in particular, because we had the new Abenaki song, we wanted to play at the powwow just to make a statement. So we literally set up on his front lawn because people were on Abenaki Rue, the main road that goes through Odinak. There we were just playing songs with Jean-Pierre Gill out on his porch. We had people the next day saying, I haven't seen Jean-Pierre Gill in years. It was so good to see him out on his front porch listening to you guys. And just went, oh, wow. You know, so we kind of matriculated, like it was a drum group and the introductions and being able to do that and meeting other people that really kind of took things to a whole nother level. But, you know, I think us saying, hey, let's write some songs. Let's bring the songs up there. The worst they're going to do is throw things at us.
1: Yep.
0: You know what I mean?
1: Yeah.
0: And we did, and it was Luke Obomsoen, a cousin of Rick's, mm-hmm. who came to greet us. So every year after the powwow,

0: we would go to the Calumet, meaning the Long Pipe.
1: Oh.
0: It was a restaurant that Rick owned.
1: Mm-hmm.
0: It was like everybody, probably the dumbest thing to do if you're going to be traveling back to Massachusetts, because you're not going to eat for over an hour with everybody that's in there. But it was great, you know, and there we were, and Luke come up to me and my friend and said, I loved your song. I'd like you to write your new songs. I'd love, in the language, I'd love for you to write an Abenaki flag song and a veteran song.
1: Mm-hmm.
0: He was the Canadian minister in charge of Aboriginal veterans. So it was an honor hearing mm-hmm. that from him. I didn't realize it at the time. And so that was, what, July?
1: And what year was that?
0: 2011?
1: Mm-hmm.
0: 2011. So I think it was maybe 2010. It was before we produced the first CD.
1: Mm-hmm.
0: But then later that year, that 1 year, we did Odinak, Listigush, big Mi'kmaq powwow up there.
1: Oh,
0: we were invited by a friend of mine. Tom Barnaby is he'll be the MC, been the MC at the Swanton powwow for the past, well, this will be his third year doing
1: mm-hmm.
0: it. Yeah, just spewed out a lot. I'll like try to grab it all in, so I'm not going off on a tangent here. Yeah.
1: Well, yeah, you've had some great, you know, it's like you put down your roots, you found your genealogy, which gave you the strength and courage to just take it out to a larger audience.
0: I think that's part of that's my family. It's the way I was raised, really, right?
1: Yeah.
0: I've always believed in myself, and who's gonna take that away from me?
1: Right.
0: I worked in construction for 30 years. You know, it develops the testosterone-based behavior is big.
1: Yeah. You know, you talk about working on the construction, but there's another story I remember you telling us about where then you got to perform inside the building that you actually had.
0: That was so.
1: Was that a museum or I forget what that was, but I thought, you know, we so often are talking about how history wasn't inclusive of an Indigenous perspective, and many times the people themselves. And it was that erasure that happened, you know, like just don't write about them so they don't exist.
0: Well, here's what most people don't understand about why so many people. I went to Yamaska,
1: mm-hmm.
0: found somebody living in a house right next to the cathedral
1: mm-hmm.
0: that could speak English. And I was speaking of my Abenaki heritage and that this was at one time an Abenaki community. It is no longer an Abenaki community. It is a strictly French community.
1: Yeah.
0: And in my times up there talking with people, they talk about what it was like. They were being abused by the priests up there.
1: Yeah.
0: Trying to break the cultural ties. Don't speak the language, don't do the ceremonies, those types of things. And sometime when your child was between the age of 5 and 15, you got a letter from the provincial government telling you that your child needed to be put on the train.
1: And that's, we're going to segueing
0: into this, really,
1: into
0: right?
1: So,
0: and you wouldn't see your child for a couple of years.
1: Mm-hmm.
0: And when they were coming back, they were looking at their parents like there was something wrong with them, because what they were taught, this is a product of war. It's something that goes on all the time. It's what's happening in Ukraine, where Russia's taking the kids and brainwashing them. It was the same thing that was happening. But this was going on until the 1970s.
1: Yeah.
0: But the earliest part of that was happening just as there was the mills were opening up. Massachusetts and Rhode Island, Connecticut. So people were escaping that. Like, I don't want to, I can't stay here. Because it wasn't just on the reservations, that's just a small percentage of the Indigenous people. Canada tracks their Indigenous population.
1: Mm-hmm.
0: They have names. They know what the names are and what their blood quantums would be, or they did it one time, really, right? So a lot of people, that's why you hear a lot of people saying, yeah, there's Indian blood, but it's way back. Mm-hmm. My sister-in-law is a Saint Laurent. I showed her a picture of Joseph Saint Laurent, and it looked just like her father.
1: Oh, wow.
0: Now, I know that Joseph Saint Laurent didn't have boys, so they wouldn't be a direct descendant of Kim. But my brother, on his dying bed, on her grandfather's deathbed, asked him, you know, about it. And he goes, oh, yeah, no, we come from that area.
1: Yeah.
0: It was just, don't tell people. Just like when I first started with the language up here, studying with Jesse, there was an elder from Vermont who said that we were told as children to not sing or talk in the language. Mm-hmm. And I went, wow, that's one generation away from me.
1: Mm-hmm. Right, yeah, yeah. A little bit more about the banner is that in recent times, because of modern technology, this radar that went into the ground
0: radar
1: and found so many burials at the boarding schools, and so that there is now a movement of awareness of a lot of those bodies have been brought back to the, given back to the reservations, reburied. I know the Carlisle School in Pennsylvania, you know, they gave back many burials. There's a whole movement now to recognize these children. And, you know, this says so much because, you know, into the future, it's like we want the children to matter. We want them, you know, to be recognized about who they are and not have to struggle.
0: Well, if you don't teach history, if you don't talk about history, it repeats itself.
1: Yeah, there you go. Yeah, yeah. So, you know, I really appreciate your work. You've been doing songs in the Abenaki language, and I'm wondering if you feel inspired to maybe do a song for us. Take a break from our talking here. And
0: Let's get back to that after the song.
1: Okay, yeah.
0: So let me just get another tune on here. So these are songs. This is a song from my album, Wolo Wonzi, which means continually live well. And I was granted given a grant from the Vermont Arts Council, and some of the money came from the National Foundation for the Arts. It's supposed to be one of the hardest grants to get in the state, a creation grant. And at first I thought I didn't make it. But first I thought, when I checked to see who the recipients were, well, they hadn't posted them yet. And I thought, and I was looking at ones from the year before. So I'm like, I just use that to turn, well, I'll still do this album. I'm not relying on that. I'll make it work. And then about a week later, I realized that I was actually a recipient. And I can't truly speak to how uplifting it was to have someone like, these are people in the arts community that are like, no, you've got a good idea here, Brian. Let's. And had some tracks I'd already started, and I had some I wanted to redo over, some of the more acoustics. I'd worked with a band just before the pandemic started in February of 2020. I did some recording at a new studio in Waitsfield called the Sugar House with some of the best musicians in Vermont. It was just absolutely what we laid down. One of them was Merrimack County. I had some songs I wanted to do, I recorded Gali Sanchez at his sister's house back in 2017. Mm-hmm. And it just had a feel because it was, I recorded and then I recorded somebody else and then I did, I kept, every time you do something like that, you're kind of changing the way the song feels. If you're not playing live to it, it could create this different feel. And what I wanted was for us in the studio to play the Gali's conga track, which is very difficult because Gali was like purposefully, as a conga player would do, trying to slow the tempo down or just make it like feel off, which is what they do. They bring it to another spot. But I had one of the best drummers in the Ryan Clausen was a drummer, and man, he just, there's a picture of him just kind of sitting here like this, trying to listen to what was going on. But I literally told the engineer, I don't want the click track in my headset. I just want to listen to Ryan because I can't deal with all that. And I think on the third try, that's what I used.
1: Oh.
0: So we were really happy with that. But I have a conga. I have Gali Sanchez, who played for Santana for 30 years. Sokoki Abenaki.
1: Mm-hmm.
0: And if anybody wants to just check on the reasoning for this, watch the movie Rumble. Because Gali said was he was afraid that if people knew that he was actually Indian, it might ruin his career as a Latin percussionist.
1: Mm.
0: So he didn't tell anybody. So recording for me was the first time he recorded as a proud Abenaki man.
1: Aww.
0: Okay, let's see if we can do this and get through it. This is Eagle Song. My friend Steve Tingley wrote this, the lyrics to this, and my God, it took me about 4 or 5 years to kind of put this all together, but when it came together, I loved it. My favorite song on the album, first track on the album.

0: Good one. Wow. Track yeah. one. All right.
1: I was, maybe I'll stay with the guitar for you. I want to do something sooner.
0: Yeah.
1: I was, I had a lot going on last year, and I've had a lot going on in my life. Nothing I want to get into right now, but sometimes it'll eat at you. And, you know, coming through the winter, the album was coming along, but not where I wanted it. I think it was about March, knowing I had to have it done by the end of July. And I was like, and I had some songs that I just needed something else on it. Like, I just wasn't putting what I wanted on it. You know, I mean, there's only so much one person can do, you know, producing an album. Sometimes you need another set of ears, and sometimes somebody else throwing something at you makes all the difference in the world. And that's exactly what happened. I had asked a friend of mine. We had never played together before, and I met him through somebody else, and we talked. And I saw him in October wanting him, hey, would you be interested in helping me out, putting some stuff on there, really, right? I think, especially this song right here, I said, I think your voice would be perfect for harmonies for that. And he was like, oh, yeah. I reached out in January. I figured, let me get through the holidays. You know, I try to do my due diligence, stay on top. But I probably reached out too early, and he wasn't ready. So I just, part of me just felt, well, maybe he was just blowing me off. You know, you start getting into those negative thoughts, really, right? And like, March, he reached out. Like, hey, I just bought some equipment. I'm ready to do that. Can you send me something?
0: Wow.
1: I sent something to him. He had harmonies and guitar parts already written by the time I got home.
0: Aww.
1: So I sent him a mix so that he'd have something to listen to. He recorded at his own studio and then put them up in a Dropbox. And I put them into my project and started mixing them. And it was just, he contributed on like 3 songs, and everything was just absolutely
0: beautiful.
1: Amazing. Yeah.
0: Yeah.
1: So Eagle Song on the album, if you go to do, iTunes, if you go to, I'm losing my mind here. But anyways, it's the first song in the album. So, yeah.
0: Okay, great. Cool. Oh, thanks for sharing that little story about the music.
1: Yeah, it's, I mean, I had other people. I've got there's a group of people. I mean, I had a band. I had a couple other musicians earlier on that were helping me. And I wanted to be more of a collaborative type of thing, you know?
0: Mm-hmm.
1: Because, well, once again, I mean, the guy playing lead guitar, electric guitar, on a bunch of the songs became a session player in Nashville.
0: Oh, wow.
1: Just to put the level of the quality of musicians that
0: were
1: there.
0: You're lucky
1: you found these musicians. You get spoiled when you're playing with people like that because they just pick up on things.
0: Yeah.
1: You know, not everybody can do that. When you're playing with guys that can just, they got it.
0: Mm-hmm.
1: They just need to hear it a couple of times or,
0: Let's hear another one. I got you warmed up now.
1: Let's do, I'm almost warmed up. Let's do Let It Be. Let's do that while we got time. Yeah.
0: Mm-hmm.
1: So this was my final project at my final year at Middlebury College, the language program, the summertime program. I'd always wanted to do this, and I was having a hard time writing something, and I was really having a hard time with something in particular. And I had to reach out to Jesse, and I'm talking to him in English. I should have been speaking in Abenaki. I was just that livid. And Jesse looked at me and he goes, there's one word in our language that tells you what you need to do. Now, keep in mind, our language is constructed. It's polysynthetic, so words are constructed. But pony da honzi. Pony is like laying that down, lay down that trap. But when I say pony da honzi, it means lay that way of mind down.
0: Uh-huh.
1: And I went, I think I was looking for some lyrics for like a translation on something, and I happened to be flipping through one of my dictionaries, and it came across Somoi Moli, which means the Blessed Virgin Mary. And I went, I pretty much have the song right here. So I did that as my final project. I didn't bother writing a song. I think the expression I was telling people was Mazi Dahom, Mazi Lintor Mongon, meaning bad way of mind, Bad song.
0: Ah. All right.
1: Anyways, let's see how we do with this one. This is Let It Be, Elmo Bayiwe.

0: great with a group of kids, and I know you've worked in the schools before.
1: I never thought of it like that. I mean,
0: but because of the chorus repeating itself, you know, it
1: was the hard time I had with working in the schools.
0: Mm-hmm.
1: I'm a musician first. I never was a cultural presenter until I moved up here, and then people wanted me to be a presenter, and I'm like, I just, it's not me.
0: Yeah.
1: I don't need that. I don't need that. I want to be, I'm a musician.
0: Yeah.
1: I'm a musician that happens to be indigenous.
0: Right.
1: I mean, my mind is very traditional, but presenting the culture to me is not a traditional thing. That's not what we do.
0: Mm-hmm.
1: You know, singing at somebody's funeral. You know, celebration of life or something like that. That's far more comfortable doing something like that than I would be.
0: Yeah.
1: Doing it. Oh, can you tell the story? Do you know any good?
0: You did so well with the group up in Burlington with the song.
1: I challenged. So I get to travel and do all of the elementary schools.
0: Yeah.
1: Was it 2019.
0: Yeah, some years,
1: Indigenous Peoples
0: years
1: Day weekend, 2019.
0: Yeah.
1: I got to travel, and I did, took 2 days, and I went to, I get to meet all the kids. That was pretty cool, because it was more of a personal thing. Do you know what I'm getting
0: mm-hmm,
1: at?
0: Mm-hmm.
1: But with the group from Champlain Elementary.
0: Yeah.
1: I think they had something that they were working on they wanted me to work with, and I went, well, let me finish the song. And I did Water is Rising.
0: Mm-hmm.
1: And within a week, they were able to sing it. And then, you know, doing the show. So I had three shows to do with the Flynn. Two were matinee Flynn spaces that were supposed to be like an hour and a half, 2 hours long with middle school kids.
0: Yeah.
1: Like, how am I going to keep them fourth and fifth graders? How am I going to... I got to keep them in their seats.
0: Mm-hmm.
1: There's going to be an uprising if I just me performing on stage with an acoustic guitar.
0: Yeah.
1: So I had help. I had somebody helping playing with me. But I asked the teacher, I said, you know, would you be interested? Could the kids sing this with me? And then they did. It was great. We've done it at the, we did it at the State House later,
0: mm-hmm.
1: too. They
0: mm-hmm.
1: got a great tour of the State House. They danced a couple of songs for me, you know what I mean, to kind of add to it. But, yeah, here I am, I guess, in a sense, being a cultural presenter, but trying to make it as real
0: by
1: as default.
0: Possible.
1: Yeah, by default. But, you know, trying to make it as cool as possible for
0: mm-hmm.
1: everybody, you know.
0: Mm-hmm.
1: So.
0: Yeah. Well, I think you did a good job. And, you know, you're carrying on. And I love that you are performing solo now. And you have, you told me that you sometimes do some open mics that are local, and, you know, you're feeling good about sharing your music in that way.
1: The interesting thing about doing an open mic, so I've done Darius Rucker doing Wagon Wheel.
0: Mm-hmm.
1: I can't fit a song like that legitimately into, especially in a set where I'm doing something at the Flynn or something along mm-hmm. those lines, really, right? But I did have an open mic in Plainville, the Red Barn. I'll put a little plug for them, the Red Barn Brewery. And that's in Danville. And all of a sudden, the crowd's singing with me on the chorus.
0: Oh, great.
1: And I just went, I got done. I'm like, you can't get that on your own song.
0: Yeah.
1: People may like them and be listening to them, you know, and give you applause, but it's not the same thing. So for those events, I try to do some songs that I know, like Neil Young's Cortez the Killer is a popular song that a lot of musicians in Vermont like to play, you know. So the open mic, I like doing them by myself, just doing a few songs by myself so mm-hmm. that I have to work on that solo performance, which is much different than when you're playing with a band.
0: Mm-hmm.
1: But you can get the crowd into what you're doing much better.
0: Mm-hmm.
1: If you have a band.
0: Mm. Mm-hmm.
1: And they play like the guitarist had never heard me play, never played with me before. The drummer I'd never played with before. Bassist I know. I play with him, and he's the one putting on the event. But I couldn't have scripted it any better.
0: Mm-hmm.
1: You know, what the guitarist played, came out, was just like, oh, my God, that's amazing. Well, I mean, it was one time he came in early. You know, and he knew he stopped up. But when he came in for the solo, he was already starting off with something completely different than what he had played before. Huh. Do you know what I'm getting at? Like,
0: wow.
1: Like to kind of hide what he had done. Mm-hmm. And trying to end it was funny. Like, they didn't want to end the song. They were having a ball. Like I had to kind of – I tried ending it with vocals, and it didn't work. So we came back around. And, I mean, I know it because I'm watching the tape. But knowing that I could get musicians like that playing with me because of the song that I picked, if I picked a hard song to play with a lot of different changes or, mm-hmm. you know, that'd be much harder.
0: Mm-hmm.
1: But as a musician, you know, it's always nice playing with other musicians.
0: Yeah, yeah. Oh, I'm glad you're having fun at that. Brian Blanchett, it's really been fun, you know, talking with you, sharing a little bit of your personal history as well as the bigger story. And but we need to, you know, kind of wind down. So I want to make sure that you are able to share whatever on your heart, and if you want to do a closing song, that would be fantastic.
1: I'm going to do Birch Trees as my closing song.
0: Okay.
1: So this was inspired. I live up in Graniteville, Lower Graniteville, by the post office, and I didn't realize I had a brook behind me when I bought the house, and I didn't realize that there was a bike path and all the amenities that come with living in that area. Really, mm-hmm. right? So there I was on the bike path, and I could see, I could hear hundreds, if not 1,000 ravens in the trees just outside of Rock of Ages.
0: Wow.
1: And I walked down to the hill on the bike path where the brook comes through, kind of like the halfway point. And I thought, well, let me just walk up that hill just to get a better glimpse of it. I'd love to get in amongst them so I could hear this. And I got about 20 feet, and they started going crazy, because I was walking up to them. So I recognized it. I turned around and went up to the middle school and to the athletic fields and turned around. But when I came back, there were two crow sentries following me.
0: Uh-huh.
1: Like they went, like they stayed on this one tree, watched me go by, and then they flew to the next biggest tree until I was up to the top of the hill.
0: Wow.
1: So that kind of, and then later on I noticed, you know, I'm just paying attention to the trees. And I wanted to do something about decolonizing.
0: Mm.
1: And when you see the forest growing up out of what they call the grout piles,
0: mm-hmm.
1: there's no soil in that. It's just birch trees growing up out of nothing. I thought, how inspiring is that?
0: Mm.
1: Really, right? So this is, I don't need that. This is birch trees. Oops. And we'll do it in G.

0: What a beautiful song to end with. Thank you so much for joining us today.
1: My pleasure. Yeah.
0: And come back to Moccasin Tracks again.
1: I really love what you do. I mean, it's selfless that you do this, really, right? And you put forward some great stuff. So yeah, thank you for what you do.
0: Well, thank you for saying that, Brian.
1: You could be a heck of a lot more, you know, self-centered in what you do and how you do it, but that's not your mantra.
0: Nope, it's not what we do here.
1: Right.
0: We're holding space for this perspective of the Indigenous people, and so thank you for joining us.
1: But you're allowing us to put together and put forth a good perspective.
0: Absolutely, and thanks for bringing your banner. And
1: so then can I talk about that for a second?
0: Sure. Okay. Closing comments.
1: So a lot of times I'm doing something for Dartmouth College. Usually it's Indigenous Peoples Day, the kickoff for it. So like I'll join them at the Native House, and then at midnight we go through the back of the library, and I'm singing as loud as I can on a hand drum.
0: Yeah.
1: Just to resonate through, and then we go out onto the green. Well, one year I did the freshman welcoming, the Native freshmen, dinner for them and everything else. And I had the students sit down next to me and just start talking about how, I'm not sure the school out in British Columbia, but his grandfather was there.
0: Mm-hmm.
1: And once they started digging up bodies, he had to go for counseling.
0: Oh,
1: and I thought to myself, oh, my God, that's somebody my father's age.
0: Yes.
1: At this stage of life.
0: Yeah.
1: Needing counseling for what he experienced.
0: Yeah.
1: It hit that hard even now.
0: Mm-hmm.
1: So that's kind of what set up that of like, you know what, if I can bring awareness to that.
0: Yes.
1: That's what it's all about, really, right?
0: Exactly.
1: Little, not quite marketing, but it's my talking point. Really,
0: it's
1: right?
0: Important.
1: And I think we have a heck of a slogan. I think every child should matter.
0: Absolutely.

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1: Hi, I'm Ken.
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1: Hello, and welcome to the Hudson Mohawk Magazine, broadcasting from the Sanctuary for Independent Media in the unceded homelands of the Mohican people in Troy, New York. I'm Ben O'Brien.
2: And I'm Mark Dunley. Today on the Hudson Mohawk Magazine, we first hear part two of our coverage of the May 19th press conference on plastic reduction. Then we hear about why the En Masse Incarceration Collaborative is calling for the corrections commissioner to be impeached. Later on, Rosemary Armeo discusses the recent $1 billion slush fund Trump extracted from the IRS. After that, we hear about the Middle Earth Peer Assistance Program at UAlbany. And we finish up with hearing about the Troy Asia Night Market, which will take place on Saturday, May 30th from 5 to 9 p.m. But first, headlines.
1: Indivisible Adirondack/Saratoga and other community groups are voicing concerns about 12 clock automated license plate readers quietly installed in the Spa City and how data collected by the cameras is being handled. The groups worry that information captured by the readers could be shared with U.S. Immigration and Customs Enforcement and that the data might be vulnerable to security breaches.
2: Efforts to develop the site of the former Kenwood Convent in the south end of Albany into a mixed-use commercial venture with a data center requiring as much as 180 megawatts of electricity will face a lengthy municipal approval process that the plan's backers have yet to formally begin. As opposition to the proposal grows, the process to build a data center would require, at a minimum, the passage of multiple pieces of legislation by the Common Council, a review by the City of Albany's Department of Planning and Development, a planning board vote, and likely an environmental review. Meanwhile, nearly 500 small business owners from across New York State urged the governor to pass legislation that would establish a temporary moratorium on new data center construction.
1: The state budget includes a statute that would establish safety and design standards for certain social media and online platforms with the intention of protecting children from harm. The Safe by Design Act would require digital platforms to have settings restricting unknown adults from communicating with children online, including prohibitions on platforms recommending profiles to children of children to other users. There will also be limits on financial transactions.
2: The Troy City Council voted unanimously to adopt an ordinance to limit one-strike towing. The measure would require that a vehicle generally accrue three or more outstanding traffic warrants or fines for parking violations before it is towed.
1: On Tuesday, the legislature passed a budget bill to weaken the state's climate law. It would eliminate a requirement that New York cut its greenhouse gas emissions by 40% by 2030. Instead of a mandate, it would set a goal of 60% cut by 2040. It also weakens the rules around counting greenhouse gas emissions, especially from natural gas. Environmental groups have protested the rollback as the state is scaling back its emissions targets as the effects of climate change worsen.
2: State lawmakers are set to improve an aid package for the city of Albany, which includes $20 million in additional funds to close the city's 2025 budget deficit. There also appears to be an informal agreement to provide additional aid in the coming years. One reason for the fiscal relief is that the state of New York owns a vast amount of property within city limits on which it does not pay property taxes. And that's it for headlines.
1: Even though the legislature has not yet passed the final budget, they plan to leave town on June 4th. Mark filed part two of his coverage of a May 19th press conference on the packaging reduction law, one of the big issues still on the table.
2: With less than 2 weeks to go before the legislature adjourns on June 4th, lawmakers are still passing budget bills. This means that many critical issues will be discarded due to a lack of time. One of the big question marks is whether Assembly Speaker Carl Hasty will finally allow the Packaging Reduction and Recycling Infrastructure Act to finally come up for a vote after tabling it in the waning hours of the last two legislative sessions. In part two of our coverage of a May 19th press conference, we hear from Assemblymember Chris Burdick, Senator Eric Bodger, Judith Ank of Beyond Plastics, and Assemblymember Mary Jane Chimsky.
3: Good morning, everyone. I'm Assemblymember Chris Burdick, and I represent the 93rd Assembly District in Westchester County. I want to talk mostly about where Deborah had left off, and those are the health impacts. The first responsibility of government is the health and safety of our citizens. That's why I put that first. And so we see this in so many ways with this bill. We see it with plastics that degrade and become nanoparticles, as Deborah had mentioned. They enter the bloodstream. They interfere with the reproductive health process. They interfere and cause unknown other maladies. Then we have the emissions from incinerators that are located in environmental justice communities. We have the emissions in taking this all back and forth. We have got to put a stop to that. Those that are responsible for producing this waste need to take the cost off the burden of the rest of us, the cost both in terms of what it is on the taxpayers, but more importantly, the cost on human health.
4: Senator Eric Bodger.
5: By the year 2050, there will be more plastic than fish in our oceans. Over the last 10 years, the amount of plastics found in human brains has gone up by 50%. If this isn't an emergency situation, I don't know what is. We are not treating it like the emergency that it is, even among the climate movement. And among the left, the progressive left, the issue of single-use plastics has not entered our consciousness. Even in the New York City Council, before I left the City Council, I had a bill that would simply codify the previous mayor's executive order saying that city agencies cannot unnecessarily purchase single-use bottled water. The city of New York purchases around 1 million bottles of water every year. And a lot of it is unnecessary. When I was a kid, we didn't have single-use bottled water everywhere. I don't remember it. And people were not dying of thirst left and right. We figured it out. When you look at a bottle of Fuji water, drink a bottle of Fuji water, you might as well be drinking a bottle of oil. That's what it took to ship it here from around the world. And the consequences manifest themselves in our city all the time. The overflowing waste baskets on every corner. Why do they overflow so quickly? Because people are dumping single-use plastics every 30 seconds in there. We have legislation on the table right now that we need to pass in the next couple of weeks, this Packaging Reduction Act, which will actually make progress. We have to do it.
6: I'm Gina Fink. I'm the president of Beyond Plastic. This morning, we woke up to the news that large parts of New York State are breathing unhealthy air, and the state DEC issued an air pollution advisory. New York City opened cooling centers because of high heat in New York City. It's May. It's not August. The climate crisis is here. Plastics are made from fossil fuels and chemicals. This can help in a modest way to address climate change. The state budget, however, takes us in the wrong direction. The Climate Leadership and Community Protection Act is being severely compromised. Changes to the SEACER law, which is a bedrock land use law in the state. And apparently, there is a chance that the law requiring school buses to be electrified will be delayed by 5 years. This is not a good news budget for the environment, which makes it more urgent to pass the Packaging Reduction and Recycling Infrastructure Act. 16,000 different chemicals are used to make plastic, so when the microplastics lodge in different parts of our body, it's not just the physical challenge of the foreign objects in our bodies, but it's the chemicals that attach to the microplastics. This bill phases out only 13 chemicals, but really important chemicals like PFAS. We read again this morning that the Trump administration is rolling back drinking water standards for PFAS chemicals, including PFOA and PFOS, which that standard originated because of the drinking water crisis in Hoosick Falls. I want to briefly address the price issue. You heard from Chuck Bell with Consumer Reports. Consumer Reports is a very reliable source of information on prices. They say no price increase from this bill. Also, when you buy a product at the store, only 2% of the cost of that product is for packaging. So it's time for legislators to make a decision based on the facts and not scare tactics.
2: Assemblymember Mary Jane Chimsky.
7: First of all, I would like to address the government cost issue. We can pretend all we want that reducing packaging is more expensive, but it's just a matter of who is going to pay for it and when they're going to pay for it, assuming it's even true in the first place. Our local government's tipping fees for their garbage is a significant cost.

0: If you have the State Association of Counties lobbying for this bill, given where the ideological diversity of that group is, this is a testament to the fact that we cannot financially afford excess PAC and that we have to move forward with PREA to start getting control of the issue. The second thing I want to bring up is health. We're reading more and more every day that even psychological and psychiatric issues, we're beginning to see in studies that there are links between the psychological and the psychiatric and chemicals in the environment. Experts have been saying for decades that we are all unknowing subjects without consent in the biggest uncontrolled experiment in human history. The number and the amount of chemicals, lead, cadmium, phthalates, PFAS, go on and on, are going into us. They're going into our children. And it turns out as we look at health problems and mental health problems that are getting worse and worse, there is more evidence being collected that shows that it's these chemicals in these products that are one of the major drivers of what we're seeing. While we're talking about affordability, then we have to add the cost of mental health care. We have to add the cost of co-payments for chemotherapy and radiation. When you put this all together, we need to move forward. I am amazed that with 55 concessions, we still have a bill that at its heart can do so much good. I think it's time for everyone, including the manufacturing sector, especially those that manufacture the packing materials we're talking about, to come together and recognize that the only way we are going to survive as a species, the only way we are going to survive in communities that we recognize, is if we get a handle on this.
1: This has been Mark Dunley for the Hudson Mohawk Magazine. So many of the speakers at this press conference described this bill as the Full Employment Act for corporate lobbyists, with more than 100 paid lobbyists fighting against the bill. The Democrats in the State Assembly conferenced the bill today behind closed doors. Apparently, a significant number of legislators repeated sort of the industry talking point. A lot of it promoting chemical recycling, which is basically a fancy name for burning plastics. So I have about 5 days left, an uphill struggle, and I'm sure we'll let you know how this bill finally ends up.
2: In our next segment, Mark talked with Jerome Wright, the Halt Solitary Campaign, about why the End Mass Incarceration Collaborative supports impeaching the Commissioner of the Department of Corrections and Community Services.
1: On Tuesday, May 26, more than a dozen protesters yelled from the New York State Senate gallery, calling upon the senators to support impeachment proceedings against the Commissioner of the Department of Corrections and Community Services, Daniel Marticello. The protesters charged DOCS has continued violating the Halt Solidarity Confinement Law despite multiple lawsuits finding the agency has ignored the law. Following the illegal correction officer strike early this year, DOCS escalated lockdown conditions, restricting visitation, programming, services, and human contact while continuing widespread use of solitary confinement conditions. The New York Times documented more than 120 cases where the correction officers brutalized incarcerated people after they were already restrained, often followed by false disciplinary charges. The same report exposed previously unreported killings by officers. While it's the state assembly that would bring impeachment charges against the commissioner, it would be the state senate that would hold a trial and could vote to remove him. We talked with Jerome Wright, co-director of the Halt Solidarity Campaign. We also hear from Anne Rabe of the New York Alliance for Nuclear Free New York about the push to get the legislature to enact a moratorium on state funding for the new nuclear power plants that Governor Hochul is proposing.
3: Oh, Jerome R. Wright. I'm the co-director of the Halt Solidarity Campaign. One of the laws that was passed in 2021 that till today

0: they refuse to implement. That is a law that will restrict the unnecessary use of solitary confinement, and it will protect people like with mental illness, protect people who are mothers who are having babies in prison. It will protect people. It will make the environment safer, but they refuse to put it in place.
1: And I understand you're calling for the corrections commissioners to be impeached?
0: Oh, yes. Daniel F. Monticello needs to be fired, resigned, or impeached by the legislature. He is responsible for at least 264 unexplained deaths. He is now violating the law by not following the HALT law. The courts have demanded it of him. The governor told him to do it. The legislator told him to do it. The advocates told him to do it. He is running rogue over the whole law.
1: So what are some of the problems we've been seeing in the correctional system?
0: Oh, we got a system right now that is totally off the chain. There are no programs being run. There's no recreation half the time, limited showers, no packages. You got a system that's about to implode. This system hasn't been this bad since 1971 when the Attica Rebellion happened. And we're in shape right now to have an Attica 2.0.
1: Now, there was a lot of discussion after particularly the murder of Robert Brooks. It sounded like the legislature was willing to take some steps. Has that not occurred?
0: It hasn't occurred in the way that they wanted it to. It hasn't occurred with HALT. HALT was a law that was passed in 2021, and the commissioner refuses to implement it. All of those laws that got passed, raise the age, everything, bail reform, all of them were watered down by chapter amendments that they were not the laws that we fought for, and they're not being implemented, no.
1: So we only got about 10 days, less than that, in the legislative session. Are you expecting any action this year?
0: No. I think this was a strategy by the governor to stall having any discussion over those pertinent bills that we want seen, we want voted on, like parole reform, like new sentencing reform laws, like New York for All. There are a lot of bills that will not get a light of day this session because they extended this period for the budget almost 2 months. That is criminal in itself, because now once the budget is completed, they said this week, then what's going to happen? It's going to take weeks to just get all that money and stuff done. And so no other laws will be passed, no other bills will be worked on.
1: So where do you go from here in trying to push needed reforms?
0: Well, we're going to see if by next week, when the session is over, if they've made a concerted effort to pass some of those. You have two bills, like those parole bills, Eldon, Fair and Timely. They have 32 co-sponsors. Those are majorities in both houses. Why aren't they passed? You got other bills that have been languishing for years on end, and they haven't been passed. This is the opportunity for a swift passing of all of those bills so that we can get New York back to working again the way it should be.
1: Now, the correction officers are claiming, you know, they feel there's very unsafe working conditions within the prison. How would you respond to that?
0: There have been at least 264 unexplained deaths of incarcerated individuals. There was the notoriety around the deaths of Robert Brooks and Messiah Nantwi. There have been a person dies every 2 days in corrections. I think the incarcerated population is more at risk and has less safety than any correction officer. There's not been a correction officer murdered in the line of duty since 1981 when Donna Payant was allegedly murdered by an incarcerated individual, and we still don't believe that to be the fact.
1: If people want to find out more about this campaign or get more information, what's the best way for people to connect?
0: Yeah, they can go online. We have a webpage, the HALT Solitary, HALT New York. You can put H-A-L-T in, and it'll bring you to all of our media. We have a Facebook page. We have Instagram. All the mediums that you can get information about, we have them, and we're always posting the latest information. Please join us. What we want to do is save people from not just dying in prison, but we want to save them from losing their minds as they come out. What we have now is a recipe for recidivism, and that's wrong.
1: You know, what are some things that the average person doesn't understand about how the prison system, correctional system, is working or not working at this point?
0: They don't understand that this idea of a shortage of staff is not the problem. It is an overpopulation of incarcerated people that's a problem. This problem of having working overtime, it's a structural problem. Instead of having all of these prisons spread out all over the state, they should have them consolidated so that you'd have enough staff to work the facilities. And they have these antiquated laws that you have to staff the facility by the number of beds, not the number of people in there. So if there's 1,500 beds, you have to staff it for 1,500. But there's only 500 people in the facility. That is wrong. Please ask them to follow the law. Halt is the law. Why do we follow other laws and halt cannot be and not is not being followed? That is why Daniel Monticello has to go. He refuses to follow law. The law enforcer is now the lawbreaker. Gotta go.
1: Well, you say impeachment. How does that work?
0: Okay, so if the governor doesn't force him, doesn't fire him, and he doesn't resign, the legislature, the assembly, can hold an impeachment, can impeach him, and then the hearing for the impeachment is done by the Senate, at which point, if he's found guilty, he will be removed from his job, and if he's not found guilty, then he will keep his job. If he hasn't done nothing wrong and the system is running the way it's supposed to, let's impeach him, let's have a fair hearing on his record, and then make a determination.
1: And do you have any legislators at this point willing to move the impeachment issue forward?
0: Well, that's what we were here today for, to enlist legislative support for the impeachment process. Many of them didn't even know they had the power to do it. And it's not a knock on them. This is the intricacies of the system. They did not even know that they had the power. They thought it was up to the governor who hired him and who the Senate who appointed him. No, impeachment is just like it is in the federal government. The assembly brings the charges and the Senate holds the hearing and then the public will decide.
1: So another group that we catch up with at the state capitol is Alliance for Nuclear Free New York, who's pushing for a moratorium on the governor's push to build new nuclear power plants. How is this issue looking at this point? What are you trying to accomplish in the last 7 or 8 days of the legislative session?
2: We are trying to pass...
1: And this is Ann Ray.
2: Hi, yes, we're trying to pass the Ratepayer Protection Nuclear Moratorium Act. It's a Assembly 11433 Simon bill, and it's Senator Parker, Senate 9962. It would put a two and a half year pause on the 5 proposed reactors by the governor, especially the New York Power Authority's proposed reactor, and would require a legislative task force to do an independent expert financial environmental assessment.
1: And how has the legislature been responding to this, and why is this so critical at this point?
2: Growing support. No one, as far as we know, opposes this bill. It's the timing, of course, and the reason the timing is so critical to pass at this session, we just found out 4 days ago, NYPA's consultant last summer released a proposal for the NYPA reactor, the first reactor, and they noted that nuclear reactors commonly are 100% plus capital cost overruns. They also noted that a reactor only costs about $10 billion and only takes 6 to 12 years. Totally inaccurate based on the Vogtle, Georgia experience of the last 30 years.
1: This has been Mark Dunley for the Hudson Mohawk Magazine. I will note that Jerome Wright, who early speaker, actually spent 30 years in prison, including 7.5 years himself in solitary confinement. One would expect the likelihood the Assembly and the Senate take an impeachment, probably minimal, but, they're raising important issues that the commissioner is not really complying with the law that was passed. In terms of doing the moratorium on nuclear power, once again, the clock is running out. At this point, it looks unlikely they'll do a moratorium before they adjourn for the year. But for those just tuning in, I'm Mark Dunley.
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3: In this week's On the Brink and Fighting Back, Rosemary Armeo and Jay Jockowitz struggle to make sense of the IRS deal Trump has put together to compensate January 6th insurrectionists and others he sees as victims of the Biden administration.
4: What a bargain we taxpayers got with this new deal, $1.8 billion set aside to make sure all those people offended and hurt by Biden's weaponization of the Justice Department will be repaid, reparations.
5: 1.776.
4: Okay, a little, even a bigger bargain.
6: So if somebody comes forward and admits that they beat up a police officer at some point, could they apply for money?
5: Well, according
6: to... Well,
4: the Proud Boys have said they're putting in. The head of the Proud Boys has said he's putting in for millions.
6: Yeah.
4: He's really suffered since his men attacked the Capitol. I'm sorry, I'm talking over you.
6: Singing about fraud. He's somebody who didn't even do anything, trying to go after the money by admitting something they didn't even do.
4: Well, we mere taxpayers footing the bill for this are not allowed to know how the committee, whoever they are, we're not allowed to figure out who they will be or who will pick them. We're not allowed to figure out how they determine whether or not you get money. So would a claim be investigated, or do you have to have contributed to Trump's campaign fund in order to get money? We do not know.
5: And are all the people that were abused in Minneapolis and in Los Angeles and all of these other places where ICE has been?
4: No, that's Jay. I think you're wrong about that. They were not victimized by Biden's weaponization of the system. Remember, what's his name? The guy who was sent to the South.
5: Yeah,
4: Garcia. People are saying he should put in that he was real. But he was not victimized by Biden. He was victimized by Trump. I do not believe he's eligible under the terms they've laid out for this.
5: I haven't seen terms that detail. Blanche keeps saying anybody could apply. Anybody. Republican, Democrat.
4: If you were victimized by Biden.
5: I don't know that he has been that specific. He said victimized by the government.
4: Do a prediction. Is it going to hold up? It looks to be quite politically toxic, even to other Republicans. We're seeing for the first time real pushback from Republicans in the Senate. Yeah. And is it legal? It'll go to the Supreme Court.
5: It might. Or my concern is that what they'll do is, for all the hoopla and all the fuss that's made of this, Trump and Blanche will say, all right, if you were convicted of beating up a police officer,
4: no money.
5: You can't have any money. Enrico Tarrio wasn't convicted
4: of beating up
5: a police officer. He was convicted of seditious conspiracy.
4: Right, which is worse in some ways, some might argue, than beating. But I think it's plainly what it's been called in the press, a slush fund to award and compensate Trump cronies.
5: But it's worse than that, because he had this... this weird relationship with the Proud Boys and with the Oath Keepers, where he basically that stand back and stand by, comment
4: during it was a presidential debate.
5: Roger Stone riding around in a golf cart that day, and now basically, so he had his I'm going to say his militia, his mob attack the Capitol. They 1,500 people, 1,600 people get convicted. Many of them, a number of them, went to jail.
4: They pleaded guilty. It's not that they're convicted. They actually said, "Yeah, I did it."
5: And he pardons, blanket pardon for everybody, no matter what they did.
4: Correct.
5: And now they're going to be paid for their trouble. And that's troubling. That is basically building yourself a private army, as far as I'm concerned.
4: You know, when we started this salon a year ago today, we said we were going to try to make sense of it. I'm having a really hard time trying to make sense of this. What's the good in it? How do you argue in favor of this if you're not Todd Blanche and you're not completely in Trump's pocket? How do you argue that this is a good thing? And the closest that I can come that I see, and I've tried to read lots of, pro-right side people to figure this out, is that it's not a bad idea for a government to compensate citizens who are victimized by the government who have a claim. That's not a bad idea on its surface. But it's now working in a very specific way to help only certain citizens. Mm-hmm. And I don't think you're one of them.
5: And it's to help, and it's to compensate citizens for this is like your insurance company. This is like the burglar suing you after they fell.
4: You made your
5: fell.
4: House so hard for me to get into. Yeah.
5: They cut their hand on the glass.
4: Yeah.
5: Going in, or it's even more absurd than that. Really, if you're going to make an analogy, it would be the burglar went in, got convicted of burglary, got caught and convicted of burglary,
4: admitted it,
5: and you have to pay him now for the pain and suffering that he went through
4: in
5: burglarizing us, and being held accountable for it.
4: So I asked a question of another journalist friend a few days ago saying, okay, pick the worst corruption that you've seen in the Trump administration, part two. Not part one doesn't count, just the last year and a half. And this was a contender.
5: Yeah.
4: This slush fund is definitely a contender. But even worse, maybe the deal he sues Trump as head of the government, sues the agency, the IRS, that he runs for letting journalists get hold of his tax information. And the judge gets this and goes, that's ridiculous. You can't be both, the plaintiff and the defendant. No, I'm going to throw it out. So just before she actually does the throwing out, they reach a settlement, they being the president and the agency he runs, the IRS, that instead of going forward with the lawsuit, we will just get an agreement, and part of that agreement is that I, the president, my family, and my company, which includes, I guess, all of the other companies that his children also run, Ivanka has companies, they all do, will never be audited for taxes we may have evaded up to this point. And that is going to go through. There's nobody votes on that. They manipulated it because his lawyers are so smart. I don't know why Democrats don't have lawyers like this, but they have manipulated it so that the judge doesn't even have a say in it. The settlement was not anything that she got to deal. She just said the case is dismissed. We're throwing it away. That's the end of it as far as judicial involvement. So he keeps getting away with this stuff, and that to me threatens trust in the IRS. I don't want to pay my taxes anymore. Why should I? Why not?
5: But can you have a settlement in a case that was dismissed? You can't.
7: Yeah.
5: She may have sabotaged the fund itself by saying there's no case.
4: You didn't give
5: me the paperwork I asked for, which was she wanted arguments on why. Because remember, he isn't just the president now. He was the president when the leak happened, too, back in 2019.
4: Yes.
5: So he's responsible as the head of government for what he's now suing the government for.
4: Right. He should have to pay the money that he thinks he is owed.
5: Right.
4: The idea of a president suing his own government never happened before, and there's a reason for that. But aside from that is the outrageousness of the demand that the IRS built on the idea that we're all going to pay our taxes fairly and equally, no matter who you are, is completely under attack in this.
5: It's more than the IRS. If you read that one page memorandum. It's one, basically item three, I think it is one long run-on sentence.
4: Yeah.
5: And if you parse it out, it isn't just Trump. It isn't just his family. It isn't just his business. It's the associates of all those all those people and all those entities.
4: So the children.
5: But it's not just the IRS.
4: I did not know this.
5: It's every other federal agency. And it says claim or action. So has he gotten a second get out of jail free card as well for anything he has ever done wrong up until now? And could he say at any point, well, that's a in 2029 or whenever, could he say, oh, wait, this illegal action that I'm doing is a continuation.
4: Oh, you mean like harassing a woman in a dressing room? There is an action against that. Mm-hmm. So that you're right. Oh, man. I've been thinking about Mary Trump is the one. She's admitted that she was the source of the tax documents that were leaked. She had access to them because of a lawsuit that she had against Donald Trump, who she claimed was cheating her out of her father's estate, Fred Trump, her Trump's brother. Is she liable in this? Or is she one of the, she's a Trump, she's a relative, so is she now exempt from it too? I mean, right. The implications of this are just enormous. And what about Jean, what's her name, Carol, the woman who won a settlement against Trump for sexual whatever, rape? Other people have gotten in trouble for calling it that. But anyway, rape, sexual assault in the U.S. Right. Is that claim now? He's saying I'm immune under this deal?
5: No, it's only federal agencies.
4: Okay, so that's the state. Although he's tried to push that now. That's going before the Supreme Court. He's tried to put that into the federal system.
5: Apparently he's on his last leg on that deal. And they ought to hear that as soon as possible. It's ridiculous that he's gotten away with it this long.
4: Unbelievable.
1: And that was Rosemary Romero and Jay Jockowitz just not understanding what the world is coming to with this weaponization slush fund that's been created.
3: In our next segment, UAlbany student Jasmine Carr interviews Delilah Ramos about the services provided by Middle Earth Peer Assistance Program.
7: Welcome to Hudson Mohawk Magazine. For today's episode, I had a conversation with Delilah Ramos, the Vice President of Middle Earth at the University at Albany.
8: How would you like to be identified on air?
9: Delilah, I am a junior double majoring in psychology and human development.
8: And what is your role like at Middle Earth?
9: So I have two roles in the Middle Earth Peer Assistance Program. I am the current vice president and I'm a senior peer wellness ambassador.
8: And for students who may not know, what exactly is Middle Earth?
9: Mm-hmm. So Middle Earth is a peer assistance program we have at UAlbany. We provide resources surrounding mental health and overall well-being for all students across campus. We have two different tracks that students could get involved in. We have a hotline track, so we have a phone number that students can call if they're in distress, they want someone to talk to. So we have our hotline. The hours vary throughout the week, but we're open every day of the week. And then we also have peer wellness ambassadors, or some people call them PWAs for short. They do the outreach on campus. So we do workshops, we do events, we do tabling. So sometimes you'll see us in the campus center or in other buildings across UAlbany, really talking to students, fostering conversations, and getting to know the needs of the students at that time that we're tabling and talking to them.
8: And as vice president, how would you describe your roles?
9: So for my role, I help oversee the Middle Earth program. So I help the president in anything that she needs, and I help oversee any other tasks that we do. So recently we just did our mental health fair this past Saturday. We also did Out of the Darkness. We had Middle Earth students come and help with the event. So helping also oversee major events that we do every year. And making sure that everything's going according to plan. If there's any problems that arise within the hotline, or if there's a situation that happens during tabling, then eBoard knows about it and we're able to just come up with solutions if there are problems that arise. Funds.
8: And what makes Middle Earth different from other campus support services?
9: I would say because we are peer-to-peer with other campus services at UAlbany, you're going to run into faculty and, in lack of better terms, more older people. I think with Middle Earth, we're very unique in that sense because sometimes students won't be as comfortable talking to an adult or an older sense of authority. But with peers, there's more sense of comfortability and a sense of having someone who can understand and relate to you, because we're all college students, so being able to empathize and understand someone who's going through the exact same thing as you is something that a lot of students like, because a lot of the times when we talk to students or things that I've heard on the hotline, a lot of people just want to be heard, and a lot of people just want someone that can relate to them, even if they feel that, even if they feel isolated or they don't have someone that they can talk to. I think that's one of the best things that stands us out as a campus resource because of that, and because of our extensive training, we're able to use those skills in other ways even after we graduate from UAlbany.
8: Right. And kind of going along with that, what kind of training do these student volunteers go through?
9: Mm-hmm. So First, they have to apply for the Middle Earth program. So there's an interview process, like some references, things like that. But once they get accepted into the program, the semester after, they do semester-long training. So it depends on their track. No Middle Earth student can do both at the same time. They have to choose one or the other. So if you want to do a hotline, if you want to be on the hotline track, then you're doing role plays and you have two classes that you have to attend every week. So one is the general class that both Hotline and Peer Wellness Ambassadors have to go to. It's the class that we have our PhD interns teach. They basically talk about overall wellness, important topics that are good to know as a peer educator in Middle Earth, and just going over some basic things that they need to know going into the program. And then the four hotline members, they do a 3-hour training class on top of that. They do role plays and, you know, they pretend to be the other person on the line, giving them a lot of different scenarios. And it also gives the trainees a way to being able to point out different resources that they can point people to if that's what they need. Because in the hotline, they'll usually have a lot of resources depending on what the issue may be, whether it's like counseling resources or resources towards a support group, things like that. So the extensive training is really meant for that purpose so that once a hotline member is done with that semester, they're more than able to be confident when they go and take calls. Peer Wellness Ambassador is a little bit different. So they do have that same weekly class with the hotline students on Tuesdays. But for Peer Wellness Ambassadors, they do have another class as well.
8: And so then, so it's like peers teaching peers also mm-hmm. when you're doing the training. Mm-hmm. It's really cool. Do you think that students are aware that this exists on campus, or is it kind of like...
9: Yeah, I feel like it's very 50-50. Mm-hmm. Sometimes when we talk to students and we do outreach, we'll have students be like, oh yeah, I know who you guys are because of like people talking about the hotline or something like that. But then we come across students who have never heard about Middle Earth, or they think that we're like a Lord of the Rings club because of our name. Uh-huh. But so we have to explain to them like what we actually do. But I feel like it's 50-50.
8: Right. And what made you want to get involved with the organization in the first place?
9: Mm-hmm. So I found out about Middle Earth once I enrolled in UAlbany, because I knew I wanted to join an organization around mental health. So when I found out about Middle Earth, I just knew I wanted to join it as soon as I could. I had to join in my second semester freshman year because that's the requirement they have. But I really wanted to join it because it's a program that is something that's very unique to the campus. You can't say that every campus has an organization that has their own hotline and has their own program where they host events around mental health and just overall well-being, which I think is a really unique part of UAlbany, because sometimes I'll talk to like other people I know at other universities I go to, and they're just in awe of what we do in Middle Earth. One, because of the services that we provide to our students, and two, because we've been around for so long that we've kind of established ourselves as one of the oldest organizations on campus. But yeah, I've loved Middle Earth's mission ever since I figured them out. So I really loved the idea of just being able to be a peer educator and being able to support students whenever they need.
8: And what is one thing that you want every UAlbany student to know about Middle Earth?
9: I would say the hotline is a resource that they should go to. I feel like a lot of people tend to not use the hotline because they're scared of like someone figuring out who they are. But the hotline's purely confidential and anonymous. They don't ever have to say who they are. And even the person that they're talking to, they're never going to reveal their identity. So it's not like they need to have a fear or a sense of like, oh, someone's going to know who I am, or someone's going to figure out what I talked about. Like, there's no shame or there's no guilt that you need to feel when reaching out for support, because we're involved in this organization to help others, not to condemn or shame them of whatever they need help with.
8: And then is there anything that I didn't ask about that you want to talk about?
9: I guess just the impact. This past January, I went to a conference called NASPA where the e-board members went and talked about Middle Earth. And I think something that I tend to forget, and some of the Middle Earth members tend to forget, is how established we are as an organization. Like, we've been here for so long. We were founded in 1970. So, you know, we've developed a lot more since we first was founded. So just recognizing that we have these services and we do have faculty that do support our organization and the support that we provide for students. However, I've come across, when I went to the NASPA conference, I've come across a lot of faculty members that told us that they wish that they had that support surrounding their mental health initiatives, because unfortunately, even though there is such a need for like mental health support, in our generation, there's not that. Unfortunately, sometimes we can still come across people who don't recognize that need or don't see the need on their campus. I think just sometimes it's kind of important to like appreciate the organization that we have, because there's other campuses just like us who need an organization like this, but they don't, because they don't have faculty to support them, or they don't have the funds to support them or the members or the students.
8: This has been Jasmine reporting for Hudson Mohawk Magazine.
1: And she was talking to Delia Ramos. As Delia pointed out, very impressive that Middle Earth was started back in 1970, something going on for 56 years. And also understand that they've now opened up the hotline so that students from any SUNY campus can actually call up and receive assistance.
3: This year, the Troy Asian Night Market takes place on Saturday, May 30th from 5 to 9 p.m. on 102 Ferry Street across from Sunbeams. We hear a story by Jacob Boston and Sina Basila Hickey about last year's market. A fun evening for the whole family, expect delicious local Asian eats, live performances, karaoke, and more.
10: To close out Asian American and Pacific Islander Month, we're here in Troy at the Troy Asia Food Night Out.
11: Hello, this is Leanne, and we are at the Troy Asia Fest in Troy off of Ferry Street.
10: Can you describe, what are we seeing here? What's going on?
11: The idea is that this will emulate an Asian night market, which features the local vendors for food.
10: And you're a karaoke singer. Well done.
12: Thank you.
10: Wonderful job. So karaoke, also an important part of the Asian night market, right?
11: Absolutely. Karaoke is one of the ways that we release all of our energy. Sometimes I think, as may be known, that Asians aren't always great at taking care of their mental health. But karaoke is one of the ways that we actually do take care of our mental health, in addition to being around community. So this is one of the ways that we're caring for our community as well.
10: And I noticed that of the karaoke, there's a lot of different languages up there. How are you sourcing all of it? Did you like do a lot of prep work to make sure you had a variety of the many different languages that are represented in the AAPI?
11: No, actually, this is a very old school Korean karaoke machine that comes preloaded with a bunch of Korean songs, Japanese songs, Chinese songs, and American songs. Yeah, so they're not totally up to date, but all the very well-known songs are there.
13: What's your favorite one? Have you gotten on yet? Are we getting a performance?
11: I did go on. I sang one of my favorite old school Korean rock songs, but I'm about to go on and sing a very old school, what is called Korean trot song.
10: So pretty much every food vendor is sold out, which is amazing. So it's definitely been a success. The vendors are absolutely glowing. Oh, and we should also mention behind us, they're like flat? How would you describe these? They're like kites?
11: This is the Dragon Flag Dancers.
10: Okay.
11: Yeah, so it's a mildly modernized variation of dragon dancing, in which the image of the dragon is depicted on a long silk. Yeah, long silk, and then it's connected to a stick, and you wave it around to emulate the movement of a dragon.
10: What else would you like folks to know about the scene that is going on here right now?
11: Well, one, I think that a lot of people have never heard of this festival, but we've been doing it for, I think, 10 years, right? So every year it gets bigger and bigger. I know this is the biggest one yet. Although it's called Troy Asia Fest, everyone and all people are welcome. We're just happy to share, one, the local members of our community that make it so awesome, two, the amazing food, and three, a sense of community.
14: Thank you.
15: So I'm Atsushi Akira with Cafe Euphoria. I'm the general manager there.
13: And what would you say the story of your food is? What would you say the story that your food tells?
15: Yeah. Well, I consider myself American Japanese. And so even though I grew up almost entirely in the United States, I really love Japanese culture. And I've been there several times. There's all kinds of foods that I love. So today we have okonomiyaki and, what else? We did inari sushi today here. Some other cultures too. Cafe Euphoria is great fusion. So we also do Thai food. So we had a Thai masaman curry. And I forget what else we ran, but it was fun. We sold all the food that we had.
10: That's amazing.
13: That's what I'm talking about, selling out.
15: Yeah.
13: Merchandise out of here. I like that.
15: Yeah. Well, this event was it turned out to be so big. Everybody's so happy about it. So, and such a gorgeous night. It's a great, great, great event.
13: Speaking of this great event, what would you say has been your favorite part about it?
15: What?
13: I said, what would you say has been your favorite part about this whole great event?
15: Oh, we get so wrapped up in selling food that we can't pay attention to much else. But just the energy and the vibe, it's been fantastic.
13: So selling out then, right?
15: Oh, yeah, that's always fun. That's always incredible, yeah.
13: Can you guys just introduce yourselves and the restaurant you guys are part of?
12: Okay. So my name is Nick. We are part of Chibog 518. We're one of the only Filipino spots in upstate, in Cohoes at least, in Albany area. Homestyle Filipino cooking, that's what we serve, you know. Nothing crazy, we don't strive to be the best, but we strive to bring you home, you know, especially those who are actually from the Philippines. You know, when they come in, I think it's one of the best. What's the word I'm looking for? It's one of the best. Yeah. There you go. So we bring you home.
13: And what story would you say your food tells?
12: Story? I don't know. I mean, like I said, it's more about just bringing home to people. You know, giving people a taste of I don't know, like things they grew up with. You know, food wise. So. Yeah.
14: Oh, hi. My name is Stephanie. For Sunny's, for the Troy Asia, the closing of the AAPI Heritage Month in Albany, New York. I mean, I think Korean food is just such a good representation of the culture. Just the values of, like, community and people coming together and just eating, like, good food together. So tonight we had a lot of street food offerings of what you could find, like, in Korea that are just, like, very, like, well-known for people who have gone to Korea before. Just, like, they're very staple things. So we had a little variety of everything that you could get, like, at a street vendor in Korea. And just bring part of that, like, culture and that vibe, like, here as we celebrate, like, the closing of AAPI month.
16: My name is Quan Tran. I was at the original Troy Asia that debuted in 2016. That appearance, my friend Gina told me that she didn't have any Southeast Asian representation at the event. And I said, Gina, well, I'm Vietnamese. I could do something for you. She's like, really? I'm like, yeah, I'll roll some spring rolls. And so that event, I just posted up with a table and a cash box. I wasn't representing any restaurant because all the other vendors were a part of a restaurant. And this is my friend singing, I'm sorry. But yeah, the event was such a big hit. I think the whole entire evening, it was like a two-hour wait to get spring rolls. That put it in my head that the city needs Vietnamese cuisine. So then that event gave birth to Quan's Vietnamese Bistro that opened up 3 years later in 2019. So I opened up Troy's first Vietnamese restaurant. I ran that for about 3 years. 2019, it was a big hit. I was awarded Best New Business in Troy. And then 2020, the pandemic hit. My whole entire staff quit on me, so I ended up running a one-man operation. Yada, yada, yada. More things happened. I could be here forever. So I haven't done this event in about 5 or 6 years because I've been so busy. And then Gina reached out again and asked if I would just make a cameo just for old time's sakes. And here I am. So this is one of the dishes that was debuted at the first Troy Asia. So this is shrimp spring rolls. I'm doing a combination of shrimp and pork belly And I also have king oyster mushrooms for the vegetarians. So, yeah, that's kind of where we're at.
17: Why are you excited to be here?
18: To kind of see how big the Asian community in the 518 has grown and to just have that feeling and sense of belonging, because oftentimes I don't see it in Asian people when I'm just out and about in the capital region. So it's really nice to have this.
17: So has it grown? Is that what you're saying?
18: Yeah, I think so. And this event definitely brings people out from like Schenectady, Saratoga, places that they wouldn't usually be hanging around Troy. So, yeah.
17: And you're at the drink stand.
18: Yeah.
17: What kind of drinks do we have? And is there anything particular there that's not available a lot around here?
18: Definitely. The Pocari Sweat is kind of like Korean Gatorade. And then the soju is like Korean vodka. So I say those things aren't that common. And those are like unique. And the soju Rita is a Sunhee's like own concoction. So, yeah.
17: Jacob, what is your impression of the Troy Asian Night Market?
13: It seemed like it's just a good time. Everyone, the community's out, everybody just enjoying themselves. A lot of the food places have sold out, which is always nice. They're all doing well.
17: Were you exposed to anything new tonight? Any cultural newness?
13: I am currently holding something called Pocari Sweat. It was described to me as Asian Gatorade. I enjoyed my experience. It was pretty good. And then just seeing all the different kind of foods, I've been told about a couple of different things. It's just kind of nice to get a little slice of this culture that everyone has going on.
17: This is Sina Bazila Hickey.
13: I'm Jacob Boston.
17: Reporting for Hudson Mohawk Magazine.
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3: And that's our show. We hope you've enjoyed this episode of Hudson Mohawk Magazine. I'm Ben O'Green.
1: I'm Mark Dunley. I want to thank Joan Eason for being an engineer. Also, all our volunteers, James Boston, Jasmine Kier, Rosemary Armeo, and Zachary Grady.
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3: Hello, and welcome to the Hudson Mohawk Magazine, broadcasting from Sanctuary for Independent Media in the unceded homelands of the Mohican people in Troy, New York. I'm Ben O'Brien.
4: And I'm Mark Dunley. Today on the Hudson Mohawk Magazine, we first hear part two of our coverage of the May 19th press conference on plastic reduction. Then we hear about why the End Mass Incarceration Collaborative is calling for the corrections commissioner to be impeached. Later on, Rosemary Armeo discusses the recent billion-dollar slush fund Trump extracted from the IRS. After that, we hear about the Middle Earth Peer Assistance Program at UAlbany. And we finish up with hearing about the Troy Asia Night Market, which will take place on Saturday, May 30th from 5 to 9 p.m. But first, headlines.
3: Indivisible Adirondack / Saratoga and other community groups are voicing concerns about 12 clock automated license plate readers quietly installed in the Spa City and how data collected by the cameras is being handled. The groups worry that information captured by the readers could be shared with U.S. Immigration and Customs Enforcement, and that the data might be vulnerable to security breaches.
4: Efforts to develop the site of the former Kenwood Convent in the south end of Albany into a mixed-use commercial venture with a data center requiring as much as 180 megawatts of electricity will face a lengthy municipal approval process that the plan's backers have yet to formally begin. As opposition to the proposal grows, the process to build a data center would require, at a minimum, the passage of multiple pieces of legislation by the Common Council, a review by the City of Albany's Department of Planning and Development, a planning board vote, and likely an environmental review. Meanwhile, nearly 500 small business owners from across New York State urged the governor to pass legislation that would establish a temporary moratorium on new data center construction.
3: The state budget includes a statute that would establish safety and design standards for certain social media and online platforms with the intention of protecting children from harm. The Safe by Design Act would require digital platforms to have settings restricting unknown adults from communicating with children online, including prohibitions on platforms recommending profiles to children of children to other users. There will also be limits on financial transactions.
4: The Troy City Council voted unanimously to adopt an ordinance to limit one-strike towing. The measure would require that a vehicle generally accrue three or more outstanding traffic warrants or fines for parking violations before it is towed.
3: On Tuesday, the legislature passed a budget bill to weaken the state's climate law. It would eliminate a requirement that New York cut its greenhouse gas emissions by 40% by 2030. Instead of a mandate, it would set a goal of 60% cut by 2040. It also weakens the rules around counting greenhouse gas emissions, especially from natural gas. Environmental groups have protested the rollback as the state is scaling back its emissions targets as the effects of climate change worsen.
4: State lawmakers are set to improve an aid package for the city of Albany, which includes $20 million in additional funds to close the city's 2025 budget deficit. There also appears to be an informal agreement to provide additional aid in the coming years. One reason for the fiscal relief is that the state of New York owns a vast amount of property within city limits on which it does not pay property taxes. And that's it for headlines.
3: Even though the legislature has not yet passed the final budget, they plan to leave town on June 4th. Mark filed part two of his coverage of a May 19th press conference on the packaging reduction law, one of the big issues still on the table.
4: With less than 2 weeks to go before the legislature adjourns on June 4th, lawmakers are still passing budget bills. This means that many critical issues will be discarded due to a lack of time. One of the big question marks is whether Assembly Speaker Carl Hasty will finally allow the Packaging Reduction and Recycling Infrastructure Act to finally come up for a vote after tabling it in the waning hours of the last two legislative sessions. In part two of our coverage of a May 19th press conference, we hear from Assemblymember Chris Burdick, Senator Eric Bodger, Judith Ank of Beyond Plastics, and Assemblymember Mary Jane Chimsky.
5: Good morning, everyone. I'm Assemblymember Chris Burdick, and I represent the 93rd Assembly District in Westchester County. I want to talk mostly about where Deborah had left off. And those are the health impacts. The first responsibility of government is the health and safety of our citizens. That's why I put that first. And so we see this in so many ways with this bill. We see it with plastics that degrade and become nanoparticles, as Deborah had mentioned. They enter the bloodstream. They interfere with the reproductive health process. They interfere and cause unknown other maladies. Then we have the emissions from incinerators that are located in environmental justice communities. We have the emissions and taking this all back and forth. We have got to put a stop to that. Those that are responsible for producing this waste need to take the cost off the burden of the rest of us, the cost both in terms of what it is on the taxpayers, but more importantly, the cost on human health.
0: Senator Eric Bodger. By the year 2050, there will be more plastic than fish in our oceans. Over the last 10 years, the amount of plastics found in human brains has gone up by 50%. If this isn't an emergency situation, I don't know what is. We are not treating it like the emergency that it is, even among the climate movement and among the left, the progressive left. The issue of single-use plastics has not entered our consciousness. Even in the New York City Council, before I left the City Council, I had a bill that would simply codify the previous mayor's executive order saying that city agencies cannot unnecessarily purchase single-use bottled water. The city of New York purchases around 1 million bottles of water every year. A lot of it is unnecessary. When I was a kid, we didn't have single-use bottled water everywhere. I don't remember it. And people were not dying of thirst left and right. We figured it out. When you look at a bottle of Fuji water, drink a bottle of Fuji water, you might as well be drinking a bottle of oil. That's what it took to ship it here from around the world. And the consequences manifest themselves in our city all the time. The overflowing waste baskets on every corner. Why do they overflow so quickly? Because people are dumping single-use plastics every 30 seconds in there. We have legislation on the table right now that we need to pass in the next couple of weeks, this Packaging Reduction Act, which will actually make progress. We have to do it.
6: I'm Judith Bank. I'm the president of Beyond Plastic. This morning, we woke up to the news that large parts of New York State are breathing unhealthy air, and the state DEC issued an air pollution advisory. New York City opened cooling centers because of high heat in New York City. It's May. It's not August. The climate crisis is here. Plastics are made from fossil fuels and chemicals. This can help in a modest way to address climate change. The state budget, however, takes us in the wrong direction. The Climate Leadership and Community Protection Act is being severely compromised. Changes to the SEACER law, which is a bedrock land use law in the state. And apparently, there is a chance that the law requiring school buses to be electrified will be delayed by 5 years. This is not a good news budget for the environment, which makes it more urgent to pass the Packaging Reduction and Recycling Infrastructure Act. 16,000 different chemicals are used to make plastic. So when the microplastics lodge in different parts of our body, it's not just the physical challenge of the foreign objects in our bodies, but it's the chemicals that attach to the microplastics. This bill phases out only 13 chemicals, but really important chemicals like PFAS. We read again this morning that the Trump administration is rolling back drinking water standards for PFAS chemicals, including PFOA and PFOS, which that standard originated because of the drinking water crisis in Hoosick Falls. I want to briefly address the price issue. You heard from Chuck Bell with Consumer Reports. Consumer Reports is a very reliable source of information on prices. They say no price increase from this bill. Also, when you buy a product at the store, only 2% of the cost of that product is for packaging. So it's time for legislators to make a decision based on the facts and not scare tactics.
4: Assemblymember Mary Jane Chimsky.
7: First of all, I would like to address the government cost issue. We can pretend all we want that reducing packaging is more expensive, but it's just a matter of who is going to pay for it and when they're going to pay for it, assuming it's even true in the first place. Our local government's tipping fees for their garbage is a significant cost for our towns, for our villages, for our cities and counties. We need to bring those under control. Local governments are currently in a burgeoning fiscal sustainability crisis. And there are many, many things we do in New York State, in our laws and our regulations, that make local government more expensive. Well, there are a number of things we can do that would reduce the cost of local government and would not cost the state of New York a dime. One of them is PREA. As Jim Metzger pointed out, if you have the State Association of Counties lobbying for this bill, given where the ideological diversity of that group is, this is a testament to the fact that we cannot financially afford excess PAC and that we have to move forward with PREA to start getting control of the issue. The second thing I want to bring up is health. We're reading more and more every day that even psychological and psychiatric issues

0: health problems and mental health problems that are getting worse and worse, there is more evidence being collected that shows that it's these chemicals in these products that are one of the major drivers of what we're seeing. While we're talking about affordability, then we have to add the cost of mental health care. We have to add the cost of co-payments for chemotherapy and radiation. When you put this all together, we need to move forward. I am amazed that with 55 concessions, we still have a bill that at its heart can do so much good. I think it's time for everyone, including the manufacturing sector, especially those that manufacture the packing materials we're talking about, to come together and recognize that the only way we are going to survive as a species, the only way we are going to survive in communities that we recognize, is if we get a handle on this.
1: This has been Mark Dunley for the Hudson Mohawk Magazine. So many of the speakers at this press conference described this bill as the Full Employment Act for corporate lobbyists, with more than 100 paid lobbyists fighting against the bill. The Democrats in the State Assembly conference the bill today behind closed doors. Apparently, a significant number of legislators repeated sort of the industry talking point. A lot of it promoting chemical recycling, which is basically a fancy name for burning plastics. So I have about 5 days left, an uphill struggle, and I'm sure we'll let you know how this bill finally ends up.
2: In our next segment, Mark talked with Jerome Wright of the Halt Solidarity Solitary Campaign about why the End Mass Incarceration Collaborative supports impeaching the Commissioner of the Department of Corrections and Community Services.
1: On Tuesday, May 26, more than a dozen protesters yelled from the New York State Senate gallery, calling upon the senators to support impeachment proceedings against the Commissioner of the Department of Corrections and Community Services, Daniel Marticello. The protesters charged DOCS has continued violating the Halt Solidarity Confinement Law despite multiple lawsuits finding the agency has ignored the law. Following the illegal correction officer strike early this year, DOCS escalated lockdown conditions, restricting visitation, programming, services, and human contact while continuing widespread use of solidarity confinement conditions. The New York Times documented more than 120 cases where the correction officers brutalized incarcerated people after they were already restrained, often followed by false disciplinary charges. The same report exposed previously unreported killings by officers. While it's the state assembly that would bring impeachment charges against the commissioner, it would be the state senate that would hold a trial and could vote to remove him. We talked with Jerome Wright, co-director of the Halt Solidarity Campaign. We also hear from Anne Rabe of the New York Alliance for Nuclear Free New York about the push to get the legislature to enact a moratorium on state funding for the new nuclear power plants that Governor Hochul is proposing.
3: Oh, Jerome. Jerome R. Wright. I'm the co-director of the Halt Solidarity Campaign. One of the laws that was passed in 2021 that till today they refuse to implement. That is a law that will restrict the unnecessary use of solitary confinement, and it will protect people like with mental illness, protect people who are mothers who are having babies in prison. It will protect people, it will make the environment safer, but they refuse to put it in place.
1: And understand you're calling for the corrections commissioners to be impeached?
3: Oh, yes. Daniel F. Marticello needs to be fired, resigned, or impeached by the legislature. He is responsible for at least 264 unexplained deaths. He is now violating the law by not following the Halt law. The courts have demanded it of him. The governor told him to do it. The legislature told him to do it. The advocates told him to do it. He is running rogue over the whole law.
1: So what are some of the problems we've been seeing in the correctional system?
3: Oh, we got a system right now that is totally off the chain. There are no programs being run. There's no recreation half the time, limited showers, no packages. You got a system that's about to implode. This system hasn't been this bad since 1971 when the Attica

0: rebellion happen, and we're in shape right now to have an Attica 2.0.
1: Now, there was a lot of discussion after particularly the murder of Robert Brooks. It sounded like the legislature was willing to take some steps. Has that not occurred?
0: It hasn't occurred in the way that they wanted it to. It hasn't occurred with HALT. HALT was a law that was passed in 2021, and the commissioner refuses to implement it. All of those laws that got passed, raise the age, everything, bail reform, all of them were watered down by chapter amendments that they were not the laws that we fought for, and they're not being implemented, no.
1: So we only got about 10 days, less than that, in the legislative session. Are you expecting any action this year?
0: No. I think this was a strategy by the governor to stall having any discussion over those pertinent bills that we want voted on, like parole reform, like new sentencing reform laws, like New York for All. There are a lot of bills that will not get a light of day this session because they extended this period for the budget almost 2 months. That is criminal in itself, because now once the budget is completed, they said this week, then what's going to happen? It's going to take weeks to just get all that money and stuff done, and so no other laws will be passed, no other bills will be worked on.
1: So where do you go from here in trying to push needed reforms?
0: Well, we're going to see if by next week, when the session is over, if they've made a concerted effort to pass some of those. You have two bills, like those parole bills, Elder and Fair and Timely. They have 32 co-sponsors. Those are majorities in both houses. Why aren't they passed? You got other bills that have been languishing for years on end, and they haven't been passed. This is the opportunity for a swift passing of all of those bills so that we can get New York back to working again the way it should be.
1: Now, the correction officers are claiming, you know, they feel there's very unsafe working conditions within the prison. How would you respond to that?
0: There have been at least 264 unexplained deaths of incarcerated individuals. There was the notoriety around the deaths of Robert Brooks and Messiah Nantwi. There have been a person dies every 2 days in corrections. I think the incarcerated population is more at risk and has less safety than any correction officer. There's not been a correction officer murdered in the line of duty since 1981, when Donna Payant was allegedly murdered by an incarcerated individual, and we still don't believe that to be the fact.
1: If people want to find out more about this campaign or get more information, what's the best way for people to connect?
0: Yeah, they can go online. We have a webpage at HALT Solitary, HALT New York. You can put HALT in, and it'll bring you to all of our media. We have a Facebook page. We have Instagram. All the mediums that you can get information about, we have them, and we're always posting the latest information. Please join us. What we want to do is save people from not just dying in prison, but we want to save them from losing their minds as they come out. What we have now is a recipe for recidivism, and that's wrong.
1: You know, what are some things that the average person doesn't understand about how the prison system, correctional system, is working or not working at this point?
0: They don't understand that this idea of a shortage of staff is not the problem. It is an overpopulation of incarcerated people that's a problem. This problem of having working overtime, it's a structural problem. Instead of having all of these prisons spread out all over the state, they should have them consolidated so that you'd have enough staff to work the facilities. And they have these antiquated laws that you have to staff the facility by the number of beds, not the number of people in there. So if there's 1,500 beds, you have to staff it for 1,500. But there's only 500 people in the facility. That is wrong. Please ask them to follow the law. HALT is the law. Why do we follow other laws and HALT is not being followed? That is why Daniel Monticello has to go. He refuses to follow law. The law enforcer is now the lawbreaker. Got to go.
1: Well, you say impeachment. How does that work?
0: Okay, so if the governor doesn't force him, doesn't fire him, he doesn't resign, the legislature, the assembly, can hold an impeachment, can impeach him, and then the hearing for the impeachment is done by the Senate, at which point, if he's found guilty, he will be removed from his job, and if he's not found guilty, then he will keep his job. If he hasn't done nothing wrong and the system is running the way it's supposed to, let's impeach him, let's have a fair hearing on his record, and then make a determination.
1: And do you have any legislators at this point willing to move the impeachment issue forward?
0: Well, that's what we were here today for, to enlist legislative support for the impeachment process. Many of them didn't even know they had the power to do it. And it's not a knock on them. This is the intricacies of the system. They did not even know that they had the power. They thought it was up to the governor who hired them and who and the Senate who appointed them. No, impeachment is just like it is in the federal government. The Assembly brings the charges and the Senate holds the hearing, and then the public will decide.
1: So another group that we catch up with at the state capitol is Alliance for Nuclear Free New York, who's pushing for a moratorium on the governor's push to build new nuclear power plants. How is this issue looking at this point? What are you trying to accomplish in the last 7 or 8 days of the legislative session?
2: We are trying to pass...
1: And this is Ann Ray.
2: Hi, yes. We're trying to pass the Ratepayer Protection Nuclear Moratorium Act. It's a Assembly 11433 Simon bill, and it's Senator Parker, Senate 9962. It would put a two-and-a-half-year pause on the five proposed reactors by the governor, especially the New York Power Authority's proposed reactor, and would require a legislative task force to do an independent expert financial environmental assessment.
1: And how has the legislature been responding to this, and why is this so critical at this point?
2: Growing support. No one, as far as we know, opposes this bill. It's the timing, of course, and the reason the timing is so critical to pass at this session, we just found out 4 days ago, NYPA's consultant last summer released a proposal for the NYPA reactor, the first reactor, and they noted that nuclear reactors commonly are 100% plus capital cost overruns. They also noted that a reactor only costs about $10 billion and only takes 6 to 12 years. Totally inaccurate based on the Vogtle, Georgia experience of the last 30 years.
1: This has been Mark Dunley for the Hudson Mohawk Magazine. I will note that Jerome Wright, who early speaker, actually spent 30 years in prison, including 7.5 years himself in solitary confinement. One would expect the likelihood the Assembly and the Senate take an impeachment, probably minimal, but, they're raising important issues the commissioner is not really complying with the law that was passed. In terms of doing the moratorium on nuclear power, once again, the clock is running out. At this point, it looks unlikely they'll do a moratorium before they adjourn for the year. But for those just tuning in, I'm Mark Dunley.
3: And I'm Ben O'Brien. 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
3: In this week's On the Brink and Fighting Back, Rosemary Armeo and Jay Jockowitz struggle to make sense of the IRS deal Trump has put together to compensate January 6th insurrectionists and others he sees as victims of the Biden administration.
4: What a bargain we taxpayers got with this new deal, $1.8 billion set aside to make sure all those people offended and hurt by Biden's weaponization of the Justice Department will be repaid, reparations.
5: 1.776.
4: Okay, even a bigger bargain.
6: Well, if somebody comes forward and admits that they beat up a police officer at some point, could they apply for money?
5: Well, according to,
6: I guess you
4: well, the Proud Boys have said they're putting in, the head of the Proud Boys has said he's putting in for millions.
6: Yeah.
4: He's really suffered since his men attacked the Capitol. I'm sorry, I'm talking over you.
6: Singing about fraud. He's somebody who didn't even do anything, trying to go after the money by admitting something they didn't even do.
4: Well, we mere taxpayers footing the bill for this are not allowed to know how the committee, whoever they are, we're not allowed to figure out who they will be or who will pick them. We're not allowed to figure out how they determine whether or not you get money. So would a claim be investigated, or do you have to have contributed to Trump's campaign fund in order to get money? We do not know.
7: And are all the people that were abused in Minneapolis and in Los Angeles and all of these other places where ICE has been?
4: No, that's Jay. I think you're wrong about that. They were not victimized by Biden's weaponization of the system. Remember, what's his name? The guy who was sent to the
7: Garcia.
4: People are saying he should put in that he was real, but he was not victimized by Biden. He was victimized by Trump. I do not believe he's eligible under the terms they've laid out for this.
7: I haven't seen terms that detail. Blanche keeps saying anybody could apply. Anybody, Republican, Democrat.
4: If you were victimized by Biden,
7: I don't know that he has been that specific. He said victimized by the government.
4: Do a prediction. What is it going to hold up? It looks to be quite politically toxic, even to other Republicans. We're seeing for the first time real pushback from Republicans in the Senate. Yeah. And is it legal? It'll go to the Supreme Court.
7: It might. Or my concern is that what they'll do is, for all the hoopla and all the fuss that's been made of this, Trump and Blanche will say, all right, if you were convicted of beating up a police officer,
4: no money.
7: You can't have any money. Enrico Tarrio wasn't convicted.
4: No, he was
7: beating
4: not.
7: Up a police officer. He was convicted of seditious conspiracy.
4: Right, which is worse in some ways, some might argue, than beating. But I think it's plainly what it's been called in the press, a slush fund to award and compensate Trump cronies.
7: But it's worse than that, because he had this this weird relationship with the Proud Boys and with the Oath Keepers, where he basically that stand back and stand by, comment
4: during it was a presidential debate.
7: Roger Stone riding around in a golf cart that day. And now, basically, so he had his, I'm going to say his militia, his mob attack the Capitol. They 1,500 people, 1,600 people get convicted. Many of them, a number of them went to jail.
4: They pleaded guilty. It's not that they were convicted. They actually said, I did it.
7: And he pardons, blanket pardon for everybody, no matter what they did.
4: Correct.
7: And now they're going to be paid for their trouble. And that's troubling. That is basically building yourself a private army, as far as I'm concerned.
4: You know, when we started this salon a year ago today, we said we were going to try to make sense of it. I'm having a really hard time trying to make sense of this. What's the good in it? How do you argue in favor of this if you're not Todd Blanche and you're not completely in Trump's pocket? How do you argue that this is a good thing? And the closest that I can come that I see, and I tried to read lots of, pro-right side people to figure this out, is that it's not a bad idea for a government to compensate citizens who are victimized by the government, who have a claim. That's not a bad idea on its surface. But it's now working in a very specific way to help only certain citizens.
7: Mm-hmm.
4: And I don't think you're one of them.
7: And it's to help compensate citizens for this is like your insurance company. This is like the burglar suing you after they fell.
4: You made your house so hard for me to get into. Yeah.
7: Yeah. They cut their hand on the glass going in. Or, it's even more absurd than that, really. If you're going to make an analogy, it would be the burglar went in, got convicted of burglary, got caught and convicted of burglary.
4: Admitted it.
7: And you have to pay him now for the pain and suffering that he went through
4: in
7: burglarizing us and being held accountable for it.
4: So I asked a question of another journalist friend a few days ago saying, okay, pick the worst corruption that you've seen in the Trump administration, part two. Not part one doesn't count, just the last year and a half. And this was a contender.
7: Yeah.
4: This slush fund is definitely a contender. But even worse, maybe the deal he sues Trump, as head of the government, sues the agency, the IRS, that he runs for letting journalists get hold of his tax information. And the judge gets this and goes, that's ridiculous. You can't be both, you know, the plaintiff and the defendant. No, I'm going to throw it out. So just before she actually does the throwing out, they reach a settlement, they being the president and the agency who runs the IRS, that instead of going forward with the lawsuit, we will just get an agreement. And part of that agreement is that I, the president, my family, and my company, which includes, I guess, all of the other companies that his children also run, Ivanka has companies, they all do, will never be audited for taxes we may have evaded up to this point. And that is going to go through. There's nobody votes on that. It's they manipulated it. Because his lawyers are so smart. I don't know why Democrats don't have lawyers like this, but they have manipulated it so that the judge doesn't even have a say in it. The settlement was not anything that she got to deal. She just said the case is dismissed. You know, we're throwing it away. That's the end of it as far as judicial involvement. He keeps getting away with this stuff. And that, to me, threatens trust in the IRS. I don't want to pay my taxes anymore. Why should I? Why not?
7: But can you have a settlement in a case that was dismissed? You can't.
5: Yeah.
7: She may have sabotaged the fund itself by saying there's no case.
4: She did.
7: You didn't
4: say
7: give
4: that.
7: Me the paperwork I asked for, which was she wanted arguments on why. Because remember, right. He isn't just the president now. He was the president when the leak happened, too, yep. Back in 2019.
4: Yes.
7: So he's responsible as the head of government for what he's now suing the government for.
4: Right.
7: This is
4: he should have to pay the money that he thinks he is owed.
7: Right.
4: But the set. OK, the whole suing, the idea of a president suing his own government never happened before. And there's a reason for that. But aside from that is the outrageousness of the demand that the IRS built on the idea that we're all going to pay our taxes fairly and equally, no matter who you are, is completely under attack in this.
7: It's more than the IRS. If you read that one page memorandum, it's one.
4: Yeah.
7: Basically, item three, I think it is one long run-on sentence.
4: Yeah.
7: And if you parse it out, it isn't just Trump. It isn't just his family. It isn't just his business. It's the associates of all those all those people and all those entities.
4: So the children.
7: But it's not just the IRS.
4: I did not know this.
7: It's every other federal agency, and it says claim or action. So has he gotten a second criminal get out of jail free card as well for anything he has ever done wrong up until now? And could he say? At any point, well, that's in 2029 or whenever, could he say, oh, wait, this illegal action that I'm doing is a continuation.
4: So you mean like harassing a woman in a dressing room? There is an action against that. Mm-hmm. So that you're right. Oh, man. I've been thinking about Mary Trump is the one. She's admitted that she was the source of the tax documents that were leaked. She had access to them because of a lawsuit that she had against Donald Trump, who she claimed was cheating her out of her father's estate, Fred Trump, Trump's brother. Is she liable in this? Or is she one of the, she's a Trump, she's a relative. So is she now exempt from it too? I mean, right. The implications of this are just enormous. And what about Jean, what's her name, Carol, the woman who won a settlement against Trump for sexual, whatever, rape. Other people have gotten in trouble for calling it that. But anyway, rape, sexual assault in the U.S. Really? Is that claim now? He's saying I'm immune under this deal?
7: No, it's only federal agencies.
4: Okay, so that's the state. Although he's tried to push that now, that's going before the Supreme Court. He's tried to put that into the federal system.
7: Apparently, he's on his last leg on that deal. And they ought to hear that as soon as possible. It's ridiculous that he's gotten away with it this long.
4: Unbelievable.
1: And that was Rosemary Romero and Jay Jockowitz just not understanding what the world is coming to with this weaponization slush fund that's been created.
3: In our next segment, UAlbany student Jasmine Carr interviews Delilah Ramos about the services provided by Middle Earth Peer Assistance Program.
8: Welcome to Hudson Mohawk Magazine. For today's episode, I had a conversation with Delilah Ramos, the vice president of Middle Earth at the University at Albany. How would you like to be identified on air?
9: Delilah, I am a junior double majoring in psychology and human development.
8: And what is your role like at Middle Earth?
9: So I have two roles in the Middle Earth Peer Assistance Program. I am the current vice president and I'm a senior peer wellness ambassador.
8: And for students who may not know, what exactly is Middle Earth?
9: Mm-hmm. So Middle Earth is a peer assistance program we have at UAlbany. We provide resources surrounding mental health and overall well-being for all students across campus. We have two different tracks that students could get involved in. We have a hotline track, so we have a phone number that students can call if they're in distress, they want someone to talk to. So we have our hotline. The hours vary throughout the week, but we're open every day of the week. And then we also have peer wellness ambassadors, or some people call them PWAs for short. They do the outreach on campus. So we do workshops, we do events, we do tabling. So sometimes you'll see us in the campus center or in other buildings across UAlbany, really talking to students, fostering conversations, and getting to know the needs of the students at that time that we're tabling and talking to them.
8: And as vice president, how would you describe your roles?
9: So for my role, I help oversee the Middle Earth program. So I help the president in anything that she needs, and I help oversee any other tasks that we do. So recently, we just did our mental health fair this past Saturday. We also did Out of the Darkness. We had Middle Earth students come and help, just help with the events. So helping also oversee major events that we do every year. And making sure that everything's going according to plan. If there's any problems that arise within the hotline, or if there's a situation that happens during tabling, then eBoard knows about it and we're able to just come up with solutions if there are problems that arise. Funds.
8: And what makes Middle Earth different from other campus support services?
9: I would say because we are peer-to-peer with other campus services at UAlbany, you're going to run into like faculty and, in lack of better terms, like more older people. I think with Middle Earth, we're very unique in that sense because sometimes students won't be as comfortable talking to an adult or an older sense of authority. But with peers, there's more sense of like comfortability and a sense of having someone who can understand and relate to you, because we're all college students. So being able to empathize and understand someone who's going through the exact same thing as you is something that a lot of students like, because a lot of the times when we talk to students or things that I've heard on the hotline, a lot of people just want to be heard, and a lot of people just want someone that can relate to them, even if they feel that, like, even if they feel isolated or they don't have someone that they can talk to. I think that's one of the best things that stands us out as a campus resource because of that, and because of our extensive training, we're able to use those skills in other ways even after we graduate from UAlbany.
8: Right. And kind of going along with that, what kind of training do these student volunteers go through?
9: Mm-hmm. So first they have to apply for the Middle Earth program. So there's an interview process, like some references, things like that. But once they get accepted into the program the semester after, they do semester-long training. So it depends on their track. No Middle Earth student can do both at the same time. They have to choose one or the other. So if you want to do a hotline, if you want to be on the hotline track, then you're doing role plays and you have two classes that you have to attend every week. So one is the general class that both hotline and peer wellness ambassadors have to go to. It's the class that we have our PhD interns teach. They basically talk about overall wellness, important topics that are good to know as a peer educator in Middle Earth, and just going over some basic things that they need to know going into the program. And then the four hotline members, they do a 3-hour training class on top of that. They do role plays and, you know, they pretend to be the other person on the line, giving them a lot of different scenarios. And it also gives the trainees a way to being able to point out different resources that they can point people to if that's what they need. Because in the hotline, they'll usually have a lot of resources depending on what the issue may be, whether it's like counseling resources or resources towards a support group, things like that. So the extensive training is really meant for that purpose, so that once a hotline member is done with that semester, they're more than able to be confident when they go and take calls. Peer Wellness Ambassador is a little bit different. So they do have that same weekly class with the hotline students on Tuesdays. But for Peer Wellness Ambassadors, they do have another class as well.
8: And so then, so it's like peers teaching peers also mm-hmm. when you're doing the training. Mm-hmm. That's really cool. Do you think that students are aware that this exists on campus, or is it kind of like...
9: Yeah, I think, I feel like it's very 50-50. Mm-hmm. Sometimes when we talk to students and we do outreach, we'll have students be like, oh yeah, I know who you guys are because of like people talking about the hotline or something like that. But then we come across students who have never heard about Middle Earth, or they think that we're like a Lord of the Rings club because of our name. Uh-huh. But so we have to explain to them like what we actually do. But I feel like it's 50-50.
8: Right. And what made you want to get involved with the organization in the first place?
9: Mm-hmm. So I found out about Middle Earth once I enrolled in UAlbany, because I knew I wanted to join an organization around mental health. So when I found out about Middle Earth, I just knew I wanted to join it as soon as I could. I had to join in my second semester freshman year because that's the requirement they have. But I really wanted to join it because it's a program that is something that's very unique to the campus. You can't say that every campus has an organization that has their own hotline and has their own program where they host events around mental health and just overall well-being, which I think is a really unique part of UAlbany, because sometimes I'll talk to like other people I know at other universities I go to, and they're just in awe of what we do in Middle Earth. One, because of the services that we provide to our students, and two, because we've been around for so long that we've kind of established ourselves as one of the oldest organizations on campus. But yeah, I've loved Middle Earth's mission ever since I figured them out. So I really loved the idea of just being able to be a peer educator and being able to support students whenever they need.
8: And what is one thing that you want every UAlbany student to know about Middle Earth?
9: I would say the hotline is a resource that they should go to. I feel like a lot of people tend to not use the hotline because they're scared of like someone figuring out who they are. But the hotline's purely confidential and anonymous. They don't ever have to say who they are. And even the person that they're talking to, they're never going to reveal their identity. So it's not like they need to have a fear or a sense of like, oh, someone's going to know who I am, or someone's going to figure out what I talked about. Like, there's no shame or there's no guilt that you need to feel when reaching out for support, because we're involved in this organization to help others, not to condemn or shame them of whatever they need help with.
8: And then is there anything that I didn't ask about that you want to talk about?
9: I guess just the impact. This past January, I went to a conference called NASPA where the e-board members went and talked about Middle Earth. And I think something that I tend to forget, and some of the Middle Earth members tend to forget, is how established we are as an organization. Like, we've been here for so long. We were founded in 1970. So, you know, we've developed a lot more since we first was founded. So just recognizing that we have these services and we do have faculty that do support our organization and the support that we provide for students. However, I've come across, when I went to the NASPA conference, I've come across a lot of faculty members that told us that they wish that they had that support surrounding their mental health initiatives, because unfortunately, even though there is such a need for like mental health support, in our generation, there's not that. Unfortunately, sometimes we can still come across people who don't recognize that need or don't see the need on their campus. I think just sometimes it's kind of important to like appreciate the organization that we have, because there's other campuses just like us who need an organization like this, but they don't, because they don't have faculty to support them, or they don't have the funds to support them or the members or the students.
8: This has been Jasmine reporting for Hudson Mohawk Magazine.
1: And she was talking to Delia Ramos. As Delia pointed out, very impressive that Middle Earth was started back in 1970, so been going on for 56 years. And also understand that they've now opened up the hotline so that students from any SUNY campus can actually call up and receive assistance.
3: This year, the Troy Asian Night Market takes place on Saturday, May 30th from 5 to 9 p.m. on 102 Ferry Street across from Sunbeams. We hear a story by Jacob Boston and Sina Basila Hickey about last year's market. A fun evening for the whole family, expect delicious local Asian eats, live performances, karaoke, and more.
10: To close out Asian American and Pacific Islander Month, we're here in Troy at the Troy Asia Food Night Out.
11: Hello, this is Leanne, and we are at the Troy Asia Fest in Troy off of Ferry Street.
10: Can you describe, what are we seeing here? What's going on?
11: The idea is that this will emulate an Asian night market, which features the local vendors for food.
10: And you're a karaoke singer. Well done.
12: Thank you.
10: Wonderful job. So karaoke, also an important part of the Asian night market, right?
11: Absolutely. Karaoke is one of the ways that we release all of our energy. Sometimes I think, as may be known, that Asians aren't always great at taking care of their mental health, but karaoke is one of the ways that we actually do take care of our mental health, in addition to being around community. So this is one of the ways that we're caring for our community as well.
10: And I noticed that of the karaoke, there's a lot of different languages up there. How are you sourcing all of it? Did you, like, do a lot of prep work to make sure you had a variety of the many different languages that are represented in the AAPI?
11: No, actually, this is a very old-school Korean karaoke machine that comes preloaded with a bunch of Korean songs, Japanese songs, Chinese songs, and American songs. Yeah, so they're not totally up-to-date, but all the very well-known songs are there.
13: What's your favorite one? Have you gotten on yet? How are we getting a performance?
11: I did go on. I sang one of my favorite old school Korean rock songs, but I'm about to go on and sing a very old school, what is called Korean trot song.
10: So pretty much every food vendor is sold out, which is amazing. So it's definitely been a success. The vendors are absolutely glowing. Oh, and we should also mention behind us, they're like flat? How would you describe these? They're like kites?
11: This is the Dragon Flag Dancers.
10: Okay.
11: Yeah, so it's a mildly modernized variation of dragon dancing, in which the image of the dragon is depicted on a long silk. Yeah, long silk, and then it's connected to a stick, and you wave it around to emulate the movement of a dragon.
10: What else would you like folks to know about the scene that is going on here right now?
11: Well, one, I think that a lot of people have never heard of this festival, but we've been doing it for, I think, 10 years, right? So every year it gets bigger and bigger. I know this is the biggest one yet. Although it's called Troy Asia Fest, everyone and all people are welcome. We're just happy to share, one, the local members of our community that make it so awesome, two, the amazing food, and three, a sense of community.
14: Thank you.
15: So I'm Atsushi Akira with Cafe Euphoria. I'm the general manager there.
13: And what would you say the story of your food is? What would you say the story that your food tells?
15: Yeah. Well, I consider myself American Japanese. And so even though I grew up almost entirely in the United States, I really love Japanese culture. And I've been there several times. There's all kinds of foods that I love. So today we have okonomiyaki and, what else? We did inari sushi today here. Some other cultures too. Cafe Euphoria is very fusion. So we also do Thai food. So we had a Thai masaman curry. And I forget what else we ran, but it was fun. We sold all the food that we had.
10: That's amazing.
13: That's what I'm talking about, selling out.
15: Yeah.
13: Well, this nice idea. I like that.
15: Yeah. Well, this event was it turned out to be so big. Everybody's so happy about it. So, and such a gorgeous night. It's a great, great, great event.
13: Speaking of this great event, what would you say has been your favorite part about it?
15: What?
13: I said, what would you say has been your favorite part about this whole great event?
15: Oh, we get so wrapped up in selling food that we can't pay attention to much else. But just the energy and the vibe, it's been fantastic.
13: So selling out then, right?
15: Oh, yeah, that's always fun. That's always
13: cool.
15: Incredible, yeah.
13: Can you guys just introduce yourselves and the restaurant you guys are part of?
16: Okay. So my name is Nick. We are part of Chibog 518. We're one of the only Filipino spots in upstate, in Cohoes at least, in Albany area. Homestyle Filipino cooking, that's what we serve, you know. nothing crazy. We don't strive to be the best, but we strive to bring you home, you know, especially those who are actually from the Philippines. You know, when they come in, I think it's one of the best. What's the word I'm looking for? It's one of the best. There you go. So it's we bring you home.
13: And what story would you say your food tells?
16: Story? I don't know. I mean, like I said, it's more about just bringing home to people. You know, giving people a taste of I don't know, like things they grew up with. You know, food wise. So. Yeah.
12: Oh, hi, my name is Stephanie. For Sunny's, for the Troy Asia, the closing of the AAPI Heritage Month in Albany, New York. I mean, I think Korean food is just such a good representation of the culture, just the values of like community and people coming together and just eating like good food together. So tonight we had a lot of street food offerings of what you could find like in Korea that are just like very like well known for people who have gone to Korea before, just like there's very staple things. So we had a little variety of everything that you could get like at a street vendor in Korea, and just bring part of that like culture and that vibe like here as we celebrate like the closing of AAPI month.
14: My name is Quan Tran. I was at the original Troy Asia that debuted in 2016. That appearance, my friend Gina told me that she didn't have any Southeast Asian representation at the event. And I said, Gina, well, I'm Vietnamese. I could do something for you. She's like, really? I'm like, yeah, I'll roll some spring rolls. And so that event, I just posted up with a table and a cash box. I wasn't representing any restaurant because all the other vendors were a part of a restaurant. And this is my friend singing, I'm sorry. But yeah, the event was such a big hit. I think the whole entire evening, it was like a two-hour wait to get spring rolls. That put it in my head that the city needs Vietnamese cuisine. So then that event gave birth to Quan's Vietnamese Bistro that opened up 3 years later in 2019. So I opened up Troy's first Vietnamese restaurant. I ran that for about 3 years. 2019, it was a big hit. I was awarded Best New Business in Troy. And then 2020, the pandemic hit. My whole entire staff quit on me, so I ended up running a one-man operation. Yada, yada, yada. More things happened. I could be here forever. So I haven't done this event in about 5 or 6 years because I've been so busy. And then Gina reached out again and asked if I would just make a cameo just for old time's sakes. And here I am. So this is one of the dishes that was debuted at the first Troy Asia. So this is shrimp spring rolls. I'm doing a combination of shrimp and pork belly. And I also have king oyster mushrooms for the vegetarians. So, yeah, that's kind of where we're at.
17: Why are you excited to be here? To kind of see how big the Asian community in the 518 has grown and to just have that feeling and sense of belonging. Because oftentimes I don't see it in Asian people when I'm just out and about in the capital region. So it's really nice to have this.
10: So has it grown? Is that what you're saying?
17: Yeah, I think so. And this event definitely brings people out from like Schenectady, Saratoga, places that they wouldn't usually be hanging around Troy. So, yeah.
10: And you're at the drink stand.
17: Yeah.
10: What kind of drinks do we have? And is there anything particular there that's not available a lot around here?
17: Definitely. The Bokari Sweat is kind of like Korean Gatorade. And then the soju is like Korean vodka. So I say those things aren't that common. And those are like unique. And the soju Rita is a Sunny's like own concoction. So, yeah.
10: Jacob, what is your impression of the Troy Asia Night Market?
18: It seemed like it's just a good time. Everyone, the community's out. Everybody just enjoying themselves. A lot of the food places have sold out, which is always nice. They're all doing well.
10: Were you exposed to anything new tonight? Any cultural newness?
18: I am currently holding something called Pocari Sweat. It was described to me as Asian Gatorade. I enjoyed my experience. It was pretty good. And then just seeing all the different kind of foods, I've been told about a couple of different things. It's just kind of nice to get a little slice of this culture that everyone has going on.
10: This is Steen Bazila Hickey.
18: I'm Jacob Boston.
10: Reporting for Hudson Mohawk Magazine.
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3: 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We hope you've enjoyed this episode of Hudson Mohawk Magazine. I'm Ben O'Green.
1: I'm Mark Dunley. I want to thank Joan Eason for being our engineer. 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

on here. Cause you know he about Julius Caesar. He was the man who put the Christian fire first. Don't in a Rome, don't in a Rome. Irie, Irie. Don't in a Rome, don't in a Rome, don't in a Rome.

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0: Found Demand, Women of the World by Amadou and Mariam in our Democracy Now! Studio. This is Democracy Now!, democracynow.org. I'm Amy Goodman with Nermeen Sheikh.
1: We end today's show with the latest news that the Justice Department has launched a criminal investigation into the writer E. Jean Carroll. According to the New York Times and CNN, the inquiry is looking into whether Carroll committed perjury in a 2022 deposition. That's despite a 2024 ruling by a federal appeals court panel that dismissed claims E. Jean Carroll committed perjury. In 2019, Carroll published a memoir describing an encounter in the 1990s when she says Trump sexually assaulted her in a department store dressing room. When Trump denied the account, Carroll sued him and won $5 million in damages, with a unanimous New York jury finding Trump liable for sexual abuse and defamation.
0: After Trump made disparaging remarks about E. Jean Carroll, she sued him again and won a second defamation judgment for over $83 million. Federal courts have upheld both verdicts, though on Wednesday, the U.S. Supreme Court deferred its decision on whether to hear President Trump's appeal of the $5 million civil verdict. It was the 12th time the Supreme Court has deferred the appeal. We'll have more right now with Deborah Turkheimer, professor of law at Northwestern University and the author of Credible, Why We Doubt Accusers and Protect Abusers. Professor Turkheimer, if you can respond to this latest news that I think have rocked many in this country. President Trump faces paying E. Jean Carroll close to $90 million, and now his own Department of Justice is criminally investigating her. Can you talk about the grounds and the history of this case?
2: Yes, I can do that. Thanks for having me. I guess we need to go back to October 2022. During the discovery phase of E. Jean Carroll's lawsuit, she was deposed. And one of the questions that she was asked pertained to whether she was getting any outside funding for her legal fees. And she answered no. This Department of Justice investigation into perjury charges centers on that particular response. So it's a very small piece of this lawsuit. Donald Trump has tried over and over again to impugn E. Jean Carroll's credibility around the sexual abuse allegations. That has been unsuccessful over and over again. So this is about the question of whether she knew when she answered no to that question about outside legal funding that, in fact, billionaire Reid Hoffman had contributed some money to her case, to her lawyers, to enable this to actually come forward. Because as we know, it's very expensive to sue civilly, and particularly to go up against someone with the resources of Donald Trump. So this perjury investigation centers on that deposition. It's unusual in so many ways, Amy.
0: Explain those ways.
2: So there are some very technical, let's say, obstacles to proving perjury in this case that I'm thinking about even at this very early stage of an investigation. So, you know, one point to make is that E. Jean Carroll must have willfully or knowingly lied under oath in this deposition. If she simply made a mistake, if she wasn't aware of whatever funding arrangement was in place, that's not perjury. A second point is that the statement must have some material bearing on the likely outcome of the case. Here, when E. Jean Carroll's allegations went to trial, ultimately, the judge decided that none of this should even come into evidence. It was too tangential to bear in any meaningful way on the case. So that materiality requirement is going to be tough. The venue is unusual here. Why Chicago, you might ask? Well, it's unclear. Apparently, there may be some connection to one of Reid Hoffman's nonprofits. But venue is ordinarily in the location where an offense occurred. There's no allegation that the funding of the legal fees was itself improper. So I find that to be curious. And then the last point is probably the most important, which is there is a due process right not to be the victim of any kind of selective or vindictive prosecution. And it's very apparent on the face of this that the use of the Justice Department to go after E. Jean Carroll in this way is completely unprecedented. It is an obvious indication that Donald Trump continues to go after E. Jean Carroll in this vendetta. And in this case, he's using the taxpayer-funded Justice Department to do that. These cases are brought in our name, in the name of the people of the United States. And it's frankly galling.
1: I mean, so what broader concerns arise from this Department of Justice investigating someone who has successfully sued a sitting president?
2: Well, there is no precedent for anything like this. To take one question and answer in a civil case and to use that as the basis for this federal investigation, it raises questions about the allocation of resources. Why is this a federal case? Why is it in the interest of justice to go after E. Jean Carroll at this moment in time? And I think the inescapable conclusion is that the Justice Department is being used to pursue Donald Trump's continuing revenge tour against E. Jean Carroll. I will also note that unlike cases against James Comey, Letitia James, Adam Schiff, Jerome Powell, E. Jean Carroll is and always has been a private citizen. And so there's something about this instance that I think may strike people as even more egregious than some examples in the past where selective or vindictive prosecution is very much in the mix. This seems different. And I should say it's yet another example of the ways in which Donald Trump has tried to silence E. Jean Carroll, has tried to deter her from coming forward, has tried to threaten her into keeping quiet. Even if this investigation goes nowhere, even if there are no successful perjury charges, as I suspect in the end, there will be no successful perjury charges, it's hugely daunting to know that you are being investigated by the Justice Department.
0: And it's very interesting that he does this at the time of the theatrical release of the film about her called Ask E. Jean. And also that this came out after yesterday. If you can, in this last 30 seconds, explain what the Supreme Court did in E. Jean's case.
2: So the Supreme Court is continuing to sort of kick the can down the road when it comes to deciding whether Donald Trump has any reason not to pay the judgment against him. It seems as if they may be waiting for his appeal to come up in the second case. You mentioned that there were two verdicts against him, one for around $5 million, one for around $83 million. And it may be that they're sort of waiting to consolidate his arguments. We won't know for a bit. But right now, the Supreme Court is sort of sitting on these cases.
0: Deborah Turkheimer, we want to thank you so much for being with us, professor of law at Northwestern University and the author of the book Credible, Why We Doubt Accusers and Protect Abusers. That does it for today's show. I'll be in Great Barrington today for the 20th anniversary of the Berkshire International Film Festival, where Steal This Story, Please is the opening film, the film about Democracy Now! And independent media. Tomorrow, I'm headed to Tucson, Arizona, for Friday night and Saturday, a fundraiser for KXCI Community Radio in Tucson. That's at 10:30 in the morning. The film showing at 1 on Saturday and through the week. And then on Saturday night, I'll be in Phoenix for the showing of the film, doing the Q&A afterwards. Next week, Tampa, celebrating KFAI Community Radio. And on Sunday, we'll be in Miami. You can check our website the following week in Vermont and Burlington and Montpelier and St. Johnsbury and more. I'm Amy Goodman with Nermeen Sheikh. Go to democracynow.org for all the details. Thanks so much for joining us.
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5: From the worlds of politics, arts, and entrepreneurship.
11: Change happens by acting as though the future that you are dreaming of is present now.
5: I'm Laura. And this is Laura Flanders and Friends. Welcome. Under an onslaught of cuts, militarization, and the reversing of even this country's slow moves towards economic and ecological common sense, it is hard to visualize a big, bright future for all right now. But talk to students of this moment, and they'll say that what we're going through isn't a surprise. It's the product of a system. And that's not going to be solved by tweaks around the edges or even electing a new leader, but needs total overhaul if humane life on a functional planet is going to survive. If all that is true, then resistance to fascism is only part of what's called for. The other part is vision. And not just pie-in-the-sky imagining, but right here, right now, experiments and practical pathways out of today's status quo. The People's Network for Land and Liberation, PNLL, was formed with exactly that agenda. The network is a multiracial, multi-ethnic consortium of six community-based organizations, each of which is doing politics and economics differently in real places across the U.S. right now. What are they finding? And how are they doing it, even in the midst of a crisis? That's our question. Today, we're joined by guests from across the network. Edgett Betrou is an attorney, activist, and coordinator of the People's Network for Land and Liberation. Betrou is also a board member of Community Movement Builders, a member-based collective of Black people based in Atlanta, Georgia. David Cobb is a PNLL staff person and co-coordinator of the U.S. Solidarity Economy Network. In 2004, he was the Green Party presidential nominee and served as the campaign manager for Jill Stein's 2016 presidential run. Blair Evans is the founder and executive director of Insight Focus, a production and training lab based in Idlewild, Michigan, a historically Black enclave and resort town once known as the Black Eden. Blair's designed and launched more than half a dozen Fab Lab centers. Those are MIT-backed initiatives that are bringing digital fabrication like 3D printing and more to all sorts of people that our economy at present shuts out, and teaching them how to make different things better in a way that is better for all. All of which makes me incredibly glad to see all of you in this program. Thank you, and welcome to Laura Flanders and Friends. There are six members of this network, David, in vastly different places, in different circumstances, involving different and distinct sorts of people and practices. What's the connecting tissue?
12: Well, the connecting tissue is an analysis specifically around a five-point program, which I'll invite Edgett to describe. But I want to take just one moment to underscore Cooperation Jackson in Jackson, Mississippi, the heart of the Neo-Confederacy. Then Community Movement Builders, which is a national chapter-based group, but Atlanta is their chapter headquarters. Then we go to Wellspring Cooperative in Western Massachusetts, which is literally half folks from Central and South America and half poor working class white folks. Then Cooperation Vermont in the Northeast Kingdom, 95% white and exclusively rural. Then cut across to Michigan, Black Eden. Then Native Roots Network in Western California in the far north coast, an indigenous-led grouping of trans-tribal, multi-ethnic people. The point is, this experiment is really six experiments at once, united around a five-point program. And I'll invite Edgett to talk about what that five-point program is.
1: Edgett.
2: All right. So the PNLL five-point program aims to address really undermining the foundations of the current extractive capitalist system that is grounded in the control and ownership of the means of production, right? The private ownership of land, the exploitation of labor. And so our program in its stead aims to decommodify the land so that we have access for food production, for housing, for all of the things that the land provides, right?
8: We have community production, which means everything from growing food to using traditional and modern digital technology to produce the things that we need. We are incubating and supporting the development of workers' cooperatives so that we can learn how to work together to not only produce what we need, but engage in direct democracy so that we are making our own decisions about not only our work, what we're making, and how we use it in that community. And very importantly, we always incorporate education, because without the critical understanding of why we're doing all of these things, it will be very easy to undermine all of our work. And finally, we incorporate art and culture in everything that we do. And that's just from our ancestral knowledge and practices to creating the new and making it all beautiful.
5: Beautifully laid out. I appreciate that. Coming to you, Blair, how would you describe what you're doing there at Idlewild and how it reflects those principles that Etiquette just outlined?
9: Well, first thing, all of the nodes are earnestly involved in integrating all of these pieces, because without all of them, the whole process kind of falls apart. Idlewild is focusing a lot on anchoring the community production piece, because we have people here that's an area of specific expertise. But we're taking a lot of the historic resources that are in Idlewild and converting those into community land trusts operated by worker co-ops. Also building community production center where we can actually have additional worker co-ops, and that's collectively owned in terms of the lands and the co-ops, producing goods for use in the community by people, their families, and community members, and also for exchange for those things that, you know, we would like to be able to purchase. Idlewild's history has a lot to do with arts and culture. And so it's a natural to be able to embed a lot of these principles and represent those in music festivals and the like that we have here. We also are building new systems. Like, we have a 60-acre campus, which will be a good anchor for community production here in this area. So our approach is a combination of the traditional and historic aspects of Idlewild, but also building what the next 100 years of Idlewild will be about at the same time.
5: Let's talk about what brought each of you to this work. Let's start with you, Blair.
9: Well, I grew up in Detroit in a very active family and community. So, you know, between my church and the community organizing and the like, it was what you did. It wasn't something I thought about because it was just part of the fabric of the universe when I was kind of growing up. Later on, a lot of that, you know, teaching about institution building and the necessity of working within community is just a natural part of things. I went off to do a lot of technical training, but always in the back of my mind was, how are these tools to be able to provide greater leverage to those efforts?
5: Coming to you, David, why you? I mean, you've got a history in Green Party activism, but this takes that to another level, it seems to me. Why did a little David Cobb perhaps find his way into this work today as an adult?
12: Well, Laura, anybody who knows me, I am a proud and unapologetic mama's boy. And my mama and my mama and my papa, who raised me, taught me a lesson as a little boy, and that is, there's enough to go around as long as we share. And for me, that made sense to me when I was 5 years old. It makes sense to me now when I'm 63 years old. There's enough to go around as long as we share. It's just as simple as that.
5: And what about you, Etiquette? How did you get into this?
8: I guess I'm a grandma's girl. So my family's from Ethiopia, and I grew up in Ethiopia. My grandmother was just one of those people that was very involved in her community. And we would feed once a month, we would feed anyone and everyone in the neighborhood who needed food. And then my family migrated to Tennessee. And in my mind, coming to America was, you know, the land of milk and honey. Everybody was going to have everything. And I was shocked and horrified. My church went to deliver groceries and basic toiletries to people maybe an hour away from where we were living. And there were children there without shoes. There was, you know, still people who didn't have real indoor plumbing. And this was white and black communities. From that point on, I realized that there were those who have and those who have not. And there were a lot more people who did not have than who had. And I just, you know, I was always committed to doing my part to change that.
5: I'd love you, David, to talk about not just the network and how it operates, but one of the sort of ecosystem projects that you're very involved in, which has to do with agriculture in the Massachusetts area.
12: In Wellspring, the third largest indoor greenhouse in the state of Massachusetts is operated as a worker-owned cooperative by the Wellspring Cooperative, one of about 10 co-ops, an already existing network of co-ops that are showing that we can meet our needs for food, housing, everything at once.
5: Coming to you, Blair, you have talked about how your projects speak to many problems at once and also how they alleviate many of those problems at once. Can you explain how it works and also how you see digital fabrication as changing some equations here?
9: We're in a period of acceleration into these kind of polycrises, but we're also in a period of exponential explosion in capabilities in a lot of technologies. One of the key aspects with digital fabrication, which is moving forward very rapidly, is the ability to flexibly use what you have to produce what you need. And so that means being able to refashion, add value to things. It doesn't have to be commodity, global supply chain, uniform materials that go through a huge capital intensive factory process. We can make things that make things. We can design and build our own equipment that can then use locally sourced materials, hyper-localizing the supply chain, to then to produce the things that we need. By becoming familiar with what a couple generations ago was normal, which is using what's in your environment to create what you need, we've been so disconnected from that, that reconnecting with that just helps us become better people and more full. But again, being able to kind of understand how we can stop feeding the monster that's consuming us and actually disconnect from that process and use what we have.
5: What sort of things are you making right now there in the digital fabrication labs?
9: In Idyllwild area, one of the things that is a dominant focus for us is housing. Actually producing housing that has low total cost of ownership, very energy efficient, and allows flexibility, as we used to generations ago, to be able to kind of modify and expand things as family circumstances grow and change. So a person doesn't have to go from a starter house and then move to another community when you have kids and then move to another community when you're an empty nester, but actually maintain your social connections and have the physical environment adaptable enough so that you can stay put and continue to move forward and not have to go through the economic or social trauma.
10: This is Laura Flanders and Friends. Laura is speaking with changemakers from the People's Network for Land and Liberation, or PNLL, a multicultural network advancing economic and social justice through six different projects across the U.S. Her guests are Edgett Betrou, attorney, activist, and coordinator at the PNLL, David Cobb, PNLL staff person and co-coordinator of the U.S. Solidarity Economy Network, and Blair Evans, founder and executive director of Insight Focus, a production and training lab based in Idyllwild, Michigan. We're looking at practical experiments the PNLL partners are creating, democratic alternatives rooted in community control. Coming up next, Edgett Betrou shares how community movement builders are linking a cooperative venture in Belize with one in Atlanta to bring a nutritional supplement and worker-owned enterprise to people who need both. Community Movement Builders was part of Stop Cop City, an ultimately unsuccessful effort to stop the building of a huge police training center in public parkland. And before we close, Laura shares a commentary on a 19th century novel that makes a case for radical dreams and visions. You can watch this episode at lauraflanders.org. While you're there, please subscribe to our newsletter to receive information on all of our web exclusives, including the full Uncut conversation with today's guests and Laura's latest Substack. We'll be right back after a music interlude featuring Solace by Antibalas from their album Hourglass, released on Daptone Records.

0: You're pulling a lot together there in Atlanta, Georgia, at Community Movement Builders. For people that don't know about you, what can you tell us? Some may have heard of and seen reporting on this program about the Stop Cop City movement, but they probably don't know about your work with cooperatives, including, did I read, a CMOS cooperative and an aquaponics project?
1: Yes.
0: So what does that look like in practice?
1: It's a project where we have workers who actually process the sea moss, package it. We are calling.
0: Wait a minute. Wait, just roll back a minute. You are growing sea moss in Georgia.
1: We are not growing it. We have allied communities who are also cooperatives in Belize and St. Lucia. And we source the sea moss from there. But it is here in Atlanta where it's cleaned, processed, packaged, marketed, and distributed, right? And that's really where we're trying to get all of our nodes and all of these cooperatives to get to a place where we have full supply value chains that are outside of this extractive system, that are providing decent jobs for our community, but also producing things that we can actually consume and nourish us.
0: What do we do with sea moss?
1: You take it. It's a supplement. So it's a nutritional supplement, and it has all the minerals and vitamins you could ever, want.

0: There in Idlewild, Blair, you were on your way to visit another member of the network, Native Roots.
1: Native Roots Network has a history of using what's in the environment in ways that allow them to produce things that are useful and important to them. And so it's a matter of just adding a tool to the toolkit and not changing a whole philosophical perspective on how one ought to live life. They have a significant amount of land that they've been able to recapture, partly in collaboration with PNLL, and are looking at how to use the things that can be grown and sustainably extracted from the land to create the durable goods that they need along the way. So that's a wonderful collaboration between the historical knowledge that you are part of a place and you can use the things in a place, and then adding tools, and some other people, you know, can leverage that in a different way and just learn what that philosophy is about to be able to pivot.
0: David, coming back to you, I think people are probably getting very excited and enthused and feeling encouraged by everything everyone is saying, but this work isn't easy and it's not happening in a vacuum, and we are in very tough times. So how do you find people's receptiveness to these ideas at a time when many might be thinking, as you said earlier, or someone did, I just want to get through today?
2: Well, Laura, looky here. My daddy was a junk man, and he taught me something very valuable, and that is, it is very easy to sell a drowning person a life preserver. And more people are coming to awareness that the ecological collapse is accelerating, that the promise of how America is supposed to operate was always a lie. It was always racist, sexist, and class oppressive. So we are finding that more and more people are eager to learn from us, just as we are learning from them. We're not just build up the People's Network for Land and Liberation, but propagate out these ideas. Because we'll know that we're successful when we have supplanted the extractive power over dominated capitalist system and moved into an ecologically sustainable, racially and socially just society. We're playing for all the marbles, Laura.
0: All right. I like it. Ekke, coming to you, the story that you're all telling so beautifully and cooperatively, if I might say so, reminds me a lot of what I found on a visit to the Mondragon cooperatives in the Basque region of Spain many years ago. And people can find that episode in our archives. What I was reminded of there was that that model also, which grew to create some of the biggest co-ops, biggest companies in Spain, grew out of fascism, a fascist moment. How do you square this forward-looking work with the resistance to this fascist moment in your work and as you look around?
3: I think the folks that are doing this, what we would call mutual aid type work, coming together to collectively meet our needs, also understand that sometimes that means we have to protect the work that we're doing. We have to protect each other. And we are right now, we're witnessing brilliant examples of that in Minneapolis, in Chicago, in Los Angeles, you know, and in communities throughout the country. I think the benefit of a network like the People's Network for Land and Liberation is that we can support each other, we learn from each other, we share resources. And, you know, when that is multiplied and expanded all across the country, all across the globe, there's nothing that can stop that. There's more of us than there is them.
0: What are some of the biggest challenges, Ekke, as you do this work?
3: We've been colonized in our minds, not just, you know, externally, but in our minds. When something breaks or I need something, I think, do I have money to be able to go buy something new, right? And so this involving people in day-to-day produce meeting their needs through a different way, through thinking, hey, who in my neighborhood knows how to fix this? What about the library, the lending center that the community production center has for tools? Maybe I could go get that. It's really that shift in consciousness that I think needs to happen that's going to allow for this new economy to emerge.
0: David, coming to you, this is all fine and good, but usually there's a point at which money is involved. How are these projects actually funded?
2: All of our nodes are champions at grassroots fundraising and traditional philanthropy. Like, each of the six nodes are already basically quality star community-based organizations. But the People's Network for Land and Liberation has also come together to create something unique.

0: We're calling it the Butterfly Impact Fund. It is a explicitly post-capitalist impact investing fund that we go to people of wealth and say, hey, if you're looking for market rate returns on Wall Street, we not your folk. But if you are interested in a transformational approach, let us show you with objective metrics that show how many people we're feeding, how many people we're clothing, how many people we're employing, actually show you a path forward, and you will take much lower rates of return, what we call a regenerative return, and instead of the market rate returns.
1: And how's it going so far, dare I ask?
0: Well, I gotta say, we're raising millions of dollars already. Where our plan is to raise and deploy between 10, 50, 100 million in the next decade, all with the explicit purpose of dismantling this racist, sexist, and class oppressive society and creating a regenerative power with society where goods and services are being produced and distributed in fair, ecologically sustainable ways.
1: David, you've brought me to a place of sort of imagining a future. Do you have a picture of it in your mind, Blair?
2: It's going back to villages with some high-tech kind of support, right? So we're not dealing with these very, very, very fragile, highly vertical systems. We're dealing with people who know how to use what's in the areas that they're dealing with to provide for their needs. And there may be specializations that you exchange back and forth, but you're not being held hostage for your basic needs of life through, you know, supply chains that you don't control. So I guess what I see it as are groups of people who are living together in a more coherent and cohesive way that are collaborating with other groups that are doing the same thing on a more network distributed horizontal basis rather than this highly vertical basis.
1: David, what about you? What's the future your heart's longing for?
0: It is a return to the ecologically balanced world that existed before empire, before settler colonialism, before white supremacy, before capitalism. Laura, this is our birthright. We're supposed to be living in a way where we are stewarding Mother Earth and she is succoring us. That's how we're supposed to live. And the People's Network for Land and Liberation is proving that we can do it right here, right now.
1: What about you, Etgett? Is it about returning in your mind?
3: I think it's a combination of returning and embracing the best of our past with the creation of the new, so that we can have flowers and clean streams and time to enjoy them and time to enjoy each other.
1: Oh, love it. What a great place to end. I thank you all for your work and for spending this time with Laura Flanders and friends.
3: Thank you.
1: Poet, essayist, craftsman, designer William Morris lived in a time quite like ours. At the end of the 19th century, the world was getting richer thanks to new technology and new means of control. But those riches were captured by the wealthy few, with the rest left to either compete or comply or complain. Morris knew the complainers from his socialist meetings. He read their diatribes and debates in magazines. But in 1890, he published not another diatribe, but a diary of a dream. Of a dream of a man like himself who wakes after one of those meetings to find himself in a future version of his land. It's just recognizable, but there are no prisons, no factories, no old-style schools. The land is healthy and the people happy and beautiful. Morris spends as much time describing how it feels and tastes to live in those times in that way then as he does describing how they get to where they've come. In so doing, he's saying there is power in a feeling. And I wonder if we can consider the power in the feeling of a win, of registering someone to vote against the odds, of banning fracking or freeing someone from prison. How does it feel to be singing with others outside an ICE detention center? And what's the power in that feeling, in that taste of possible futures when stacked up against the noise of the naysayers, the ones who say it can't be done? I'll leave you with that question. And if you want to find my full uncut conversation with today's guests who are doing more than dreaming, you can through subscribing to our free podcast or our newsletter or my Substack. All the information's at the website. Till the next time, stay kind, stay curious. For Laura Flanders and friends, I'm Laura. Thanks for joining us.
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3: Welcome to Making Contact. I'm your guest host this week, Jessica Partnow. And this week, we are bringing you a conversation with the brilliant author and internet yeller, Ijeoma Oluo. She's going to be talking about her essay, If You Decide to Stay, You Need to Make a Choice.
4: If it's going to cost me no matter what, you know, I might as well go down swinging. And that's kind of the thing I have to remind myself. My work doesn't make me unsafe. White supremacy makes me unsafe. And just like it made Trayvon Martin unsafe, just like it killed him for simply walking down the street. And so remembering that I didn't get into this work because I was safe and I risked my safety. I got into this work because I wasn't safe. And, you know, I'm fighting for our lives. I don't know whatever choice I have. I don't know how to not do this.
3: Ijeoma Oluo is a New York Times bestselling author. She wrote So You Want to Talk About Race. She also wrote Mediocre, The Dangerous Legacy of White Male America. And her most recent book is called Be a Revolution, How Everyday People Are Fighting Oppression and Changing the World, and How You Can Too. She has also written for The New York Times, The Washington Post, The Guardian, Esquire, Elle. She's been on The Daily Show, NPR, the BBC. Basically, she is one of the most important thinkers writing about race and justice today. This conversation with Ijeoma Oluo comes to us from the podcast In the Meanwhile. It is a podcast that I work on when I'm not here at Making Contact. So I'm maybe a little bit biased towards it, but I think it's a wonderful show. It is funny and it's inviting and it's informative. They get incredible guests like Ijeoma Oluo. The hosts are Marcus Harrison Green, who is a journalist, founder of the South Seattle Emerald, as well as Hinton Publishing here in Seattle, and Nora Kenworthy, who is a public health scholar and professor. She's a professor here at University of Washington, Bothell, and also wrote an incredible book about crowdfunding and healthcare. Both Marcus and Nora are published authors, and they're also just great conversation partners. They're super fun to work with as a producer, and I was really excited that they were open to sharing this conversation with you all. So with that, I will let Marcus, Nora, and Ijeoma take it from here.
5: Ijeoma, thank you again just for being here today with us to discuss your exquisite essay. I want to say you opened this essay by saying you didn't choose this work, and that it began with the murder of Trayvon Martin and the feeling that you would go crazy, quote unquote, if you didn't speak. Looking back more than a decade later, what did that moment unlock in you that hadn't existed before?
4: I think, you know, what it highlighted for me was first and foremost the limits of liberal empathy and kind of created that crisis point of, you know, people in Seattle have the right things to say often, and recognizing, oh, you literally never thought you were going to have to deal with this in your life. Like the white Seattle in particular, non-black Seattle in particular, realizing in that moment in such a different reaction of how real this was to me, how much genuine, justified fear and outrage and anger and hurt this brought to me for my family, for all the Black people I love. And then watching the stark difference in how it impacted other people and the refusal of people to talk about it in a real concrete way. It really help me understand, you know, at first it really confused me. And then I talk about, like, you know, I didn't want to go crazy. I'm not lying. I remember calling people and saying, like, am I crazy? Like, I'm surrounded by people who are just going about their day. Like, this doesn't matter. Like, it's a, you know, sad television show they watched and not something real, you know. And that was, you know, when I first started writing, it was really about trying desperately to get people to understand why we needed to engage with this. And it was really local. Like, I remember writing and thinking, you know, I had people in mind. You know, I had names in mind of people in my life that I really like wanted to understand this. And that's kind of where that came from was, what if I tried this? What if I tried this? What if I tried this? And it was just kind of this desperation. You know, I remember at the time as well, you know, my brother Amifle was on tour and had already like been in a physical altercation on tour, had already been handcuffed on tour. And I remember feeling deeply afraid for them and just not understanding why people couldn't get that, why it mattered. There was such a dismissal of the real genuine fear and outrage that people felt for their own people. You know, it was acceptable to be sad for Trayvon. It was acceptable to be mad about what happened to this child. But it was viewed unacceptable to then say, we need to talk about how this could be me, this could be my children, this could be my siblings, you know. That was deemed unacceptable because then that brought in the reality that, you know, there were people in our community who would do that sort of harm. And so that's kind of where it all started for me.
6: Thank you. And of course, your writing has had such a tremendous impact on the conversations that so many of us have had about race and racism in the United States. My understanding is that a lot of that work has also come with very distinct threats and harassment and violence. Doing this work as a Black woman in particular exposes you to a very particular kind of hate, I think. How have you come to measure the cost of speaking out and writing and continuing to write for survival oftentimes when the personal risk is so real?
4: I think, you know, what I've had to learn over the years is that if you're a Black woman in the United States and you take up any space, there's a cost. And it doesn't matter what you're taking that space for, you know, you could absolutely be carrying water for white supremacy. There's still going to be a real cost, not only to your like soul, but you will be made to pay for taking any space in this country. And part of how that shows in response to my work is it's almost never about my actual work. You know, when we were swatted in 2019, it was really interesting to look at the website that was, you know, basically enticing people to swat us because they were pulling quotes and putting them on this website because it didn't matter. None of the people doing this had any idea what my work was, cared what my work was. You know, I've been harassed over the most seemingly innocuous things. I've been threatened over, you know, very innocuous things in my life. And it's just about taking up space. So if that's the risk, what you take up space for, you know, I think that matters to me, at least, you know, if it's going to cost me no matter what, you know, I might as well go down swinging. And that's kind of the thing I have to remind myself. And there are times where I am incredibly afraid. You know, my partner, Gabriel, reminds me regularly, it's not my work that does this. It's the response, right? My work doesn't make me unsafe. White supremacy makes me unsafe. And just like it made Trayvon Martin unsafe, just like it killed him for simply walking down the street. And so remembering that I didn't get into this work because I was safe and I risked my safety. I got into this work because I wasn't safe. And, you know, I'm fighting for our lives. I don't know what other choice I have. I don't know how to not do this.
5: One of the things you write about or touch on in the essay is that many activists, it is something that many activists don't say publicly, but certainly feel. And that's that sometimes the deepest wounds come not from opponents, but from people inside the movement. You know, when we bring our worst selves home to each other. So why do you think movements that are fighting injustice can still produce such a painful internal conflict at times?
4: I would say that's the case more often than not for people. When I talk to people who leave, it's the number one reason why they leave the work, why they stop doing it. Because there is a special kind of pain. We know, you know, that we're not safe out in the world, but feeling also then unsafe in community who knows how to hurt you uniquely, is another layer onto it that can really become untenable. And I think there's so many reasons around why. One is, I've said before, we're traumatized people doing traumatizing work. in traumatized community in a system that refuses to acknowledge our trauma. And we are collectively very under-resourced. I had to search for well over a year to find a Black therapist. And the privilege of being able to afford that is, you know, another layer on top of that. And so, you know, we're coming into these spaces that are activating us even further. And we are under-resourced. We do not have time to build a lot of tools, or we think we don't have time to build a lot of tools around this. And then we live in a carceral society. And the ways in which a carceral society impacts the way in which we deal with conflict, we often don't investigate. It's easy to be externally focused in activism work, even in abolitionist activism work, and to ignore all of the ways in which carceral training has really been, you know, inserted into our lives. And when we think about the way in which even in our communities, we define parenting, we define, you know, getting in an argument with your loved ones, so much carceral messaging goes along with that. And so it's no wonder that, you know, when we're stressed and we're running off instinct, that instinct is going to go towards more carceral thinking. And then there's other layers, right? There are mental health challenges that can make it very hard. There is a lack of analysis that often makes it into our activist groups. We have people who are very activated by something, but perhaps don't have the deep theory that can help them really apply these ideas and terms into how we operate. And then we have, of course, like COINTELPRO, we have very active efforts to exacerbate these sort of conflicts. And it makes it very tough, you know, to go through these things. We don't have strong histories, I would say, especially in places like Seattle, where there have been the purposeful discouragement of multi-generational movement work. We don't have a long history of learning the real cost of not knowing how to work through conflict, not knowing, you know, how to make agreements on how we treat each other and care about each other. And so instead, what ends up happening is generation after generation gets pushed out, and then we start from scratch over and over again. And that is really tough. It's not only does it take an immense personal toll on individual movement workers, but it is a devastating toll on the movement itself and what we're able to accomplish.
6: Yeah. One of the things that you write about in the article is you quote Saul Williams saying that not everyone wants to be alive in a time of revolution. And you write a bit about your acceptance and your journey to embracing what it means to live in one anyways. Can you talk to us a little bit about that?
4: Yeah. This is my year of consent, honestly. Self-consent, which is a thing we don't talk about a lot. I'm a caregiver. Part of it's probably by nature. A lot of it is conditioned, very gendered, eldest daughter conditioning. And for the longest time, my life was defined by what I had to do, including my work, and by who needs me. And never was the thought that I get to choose a thing that I considered. And I think for many of us doing work like that, it's not a thought we have. And this is when, you know, when I decided to stay and fight, that was a choice I had to make. And realizing I was making a choice brought consent into this. But I'm also practicing it in everything I do, whether it's saying yes to an engagement. I'm not saying yes because, oh, I think this would be good for my career and I have to. I may take that into consideration, but at the end of the day, I have to say to myself, do you consent to this? Am I honestly, with full knowledge, coming in and saying, I choose to do this? And it could be because of pressure, but it's still a choice I'm making. And the shift that makes in how you do things and how you care for yourself around these things is really, really huge. You have to choose this work. Waiting for it to choose you is probably one of the worst outcomes. Choosing it means you get to decide how you move through it. Choosing it means that you choose why you're doing it instead of having to do it. You know, choosing it is a commitment and a relationship to the work that is equitable instead of, you know, an imbalanced power dynamic. I'm in relationship with the work because I chose the work just like I choose my partner, just like, you know, all of these other things. I'm interacting with the work. I'm in conversation with the work. And I think it's so important that we recognize that when you choose how you move through the world, when you choose the work that you do, you get to negotiate with it. You get to ask more of it. You know, you get to decide how it's defined. And that's a huge difference in a world that tries to define so much about us. It tries to tell us we have to do things in this particular way. And it makes it work that you can do for the rest of your life. Because as what you need changes, you have the ability to change how you do the work.
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3: This week, we're sharing an excerpt of an interview with Ijeoma Oluo from In the Meanwhile.
5: You talk about choosing that work and choosing it again and again. When you talk about revolution, you know, in the essay, yes, but also in your work, you talk about it, at least how I pick it up, is that it's a way of living, you know, and not just in moments of crisis, but in the ordinary rhythms of life. And so I want to ask you, what does that look like just as sort of a culture of revolution in your everyday life? You know, whether you're at the dinner table, whether, you know, you're conversing with somebody, you're spending money. What does that look like practically to you?
4: You know, I believe in so many different types of revolution. I believe in the big revolution too, right? I believe in like the everything toppling to the ground. I'm just honestly, I think the work I'm doing is I'm trying to come through revolution the easier way, you know, where you're doing the day-to-day work instead of coming to this point of crisis that can cost a lot. But I believe in both. I'll be there for both. I would rather be here now, because even if it does come to the big revolution, the work we do now every day will serve that, and it will serve to protect people. And so recognizing that when we're talking about liberation, I think a lot of people don't spend enough time with what's on the other side because we're afraid, because we don't know, because it feels so deeply unknown what would be on the other side of revolution that we refuse to actually project ourselves into there. But the way in which you get a better idea of what's on the other side of revolution is by building it now. And we can't build that on a national level right now. We build it in our families, in our work relationships, in our communities, in our movement spaces. And that means that every choice we make and how we relate to each other and care for each other and ourselves is either in service of revolution or works against it. There's no neutrality, right? Neutrality works against it. And that's a beautiful thing. Like, it can seem tough, but honestly, to me, it's amazing to know that every day I have countless opportunities to be in service of revolution. And that everything I do in service of revolution helps protect my people and helps us get a better idea of what the other side looks like, you know? So for me, where I have the most power, where I can get closer to it, is often in my relationships. It's not just in my writing and in my work, but it is how I parent, you know? It is how I deal with conflict with my partner. It's how I, as a business owner, deal with the people I work with. You know, it's how I treat people when they're upset with me or seeking to harm me. All of these things are in service of revolution if you want it to be. And that just means really envisioning what you want this to be on the other side and building that now. And so for me as an abolitionist, that is a very clear, like, set of principles that helps me kind of experiment within my relationships to see what works and what doesn't.
6: Mm. Yeah, I often say that our abolition principles are most tested in the family and parenting realm. I remember when my daughter was 3 and learned to tell me it was her body, her choice at nap time every day. I wish I'd had you around to give me advice then. I want to lean a little bit more into this place of faith and talk about the end of the essay where you really write about the particular joy that can arise in choosing to stay and choosing to continue investing in these relationships, even in painful times. We really like joy on this podcast, even though it's hard to come by these days. And so can you articulate a little bit for us what kinds of joy you found in this work and in kind of choosing to double down on it that people outside of movements might not necessarily understand?
4: Yeah. You know, when I decided to stay, I had to decide how to design my presence in movement spaces so that I could. And I didn't decide to be a martyr. You know, I didn't decide I'm going to suffer through it. That's not the choice I made. I had to figure out how to be able to stay. Part of the fight is figuring out how to make it work for you. And so for me, a lot of that was deciding to be my whole self. Knowing that I could be as careful as I could think of and still be hurt, it was kind of free in a way, because then it, you know, the alternative is you could also just be yourself and, you know, at least you didn't hurt yourself in the process. And that meant for me really insisting on getting to know some of the people I was in movement spaces with better and letting them know me better. One, it actually is a safety issue, right? Getting to really know people instead of just taking them at their word, getting to learn through experiences with them, through understanding more of their lives. And I'm not saying you have to do that with everyone in a space. That would be overwhelming. You can build coalition actually without, you know, friendly relationship. Absolutely. But the people you're doing the day-to-day work with, knowing them, whether you decide to become friends or not, like is actually really important. And letting them know you is really important. This, we're fighting for our communities and you do have to be in community. And so in doing that, it meant that for me, it was no longer acceptable to only see people at protests. It was no longer acceptable to only see people at actions or in strategy meetings. You know, if we were going to fight for our lives, we're also going to be able to celebrate our lives. And so I started showing up at people's open mics, you know, I started showing up, you know, and like, you know, birthdays and all these other things that normally I would have said, you know, I don't have time for or energy for. Instead, I started viewing it as a huge part of the work. And what came through that is a built-in reminder of what we're fighting for, not just what we're fighting against. That's a really dark, bleak place to live in. What you're fighting for is the hope and the light and the joy and the love. And so building that, nurturing that, maintaining that has become a huge part of my work. And so I'm lucky. Not lucky. Blessed. I'm really blessed in that I have these relationships that do feel deeply safe, not because they will never have conflict, but because I can be really open in what I need. And I think the people that I'm in relationship with in this work feel the same about me, and that we have made some agreements, you know, in how we're going to work through things and talk through things. And we have a shared vision of the future we're fighting for. We have a shared joy that we're fighting to protect. And in that, it also means that as someone who is very neurodivergent and someone who does need a lot of alone time and downtime from social things, I'm also able to protect that in the work. So I'm able to say things like, I can't do all of these things and I will be gone for a while. Or you know, they know now to say, oh, you showed up tonight. I know not to expect you tomorrow. You know, I know that you're going to need that break, and it isn't a thing and it isn't a big deal. And knowing, you know, that that you're cared for in that way and seen in that way, and that people understand that you taking that day where you don't show up is part of what allows you to show up fully the next time you're there is a huge, huge part of like feeling seen and cared for. And I'm not overextending myself. And community, the community I've built because they understand me and I've let them know me, they are invested in that as well. And it also, you know, creates space for other people to bring their needs in. And so, you know, I have community and friendship. You know, I became a grandmother last year, and my oldest had a baby. And I would say at least 3/4 of the people that showed up for the baby shower were movement people, you know, and watching all these people come with gifts, you know, and my son was like, who are these people? Because, you know, he's an adult. He doesn't live with me. He's just like, but he was so, they're so glad. They were like, oh my gosh, you know, we got all these lovely gifts, like surrounded in love, all these people, you know, calling themselves auntie and uncle, you know, to this baby, you know, because that is part of the work and part of the community we've built. And I just felt so, you know, it was so lovely to see my children surrounded in this love. Because these people love me and I love them, and see my grandchild surrounded in this love, you know, and it's just kind of, you know, like my brother has a show. There's going to be a whole, you know, row of kafiyas out there in the audience of people that, you know, I've been doing movement work with that, you know, want to support family. I love going to things, you know, and watching what other people are doing. And I love, you know, going on walks with some of the people that, you know, I've been planning actions with and, you know, marching with. And, you know, it's nice to sometimes just go on a casual walk where you're, someone isn't on a blowhorn, you know, yelling slogans at you. And it feels really lovely, like, to have that kind of community and to not feel like you're going to suddenly be shocked. You know, it's a community built deeply on shared morals and ethics and a vision for the future. And that does make it safer. And because we are close, because we actually care about each other, no one is sacrificed to the work. You know, we don't make a decision that anyone's disposable. We don't make a decision that it's okay for any of us to burn out. We all check on each other and care for each other. And it just feels nice to have that kind of feeling of family. It's the first time I've honestly experienced it in my life.
5: Yeah, well, we just want to say thank you for being so generous with your time today. Also, I know, like me, you are an atheist, but I kept saying amen. I don't know how many times in this conversation. The Substack is behind the book. Mm-hmm. Ijoma, thank you so much for joining us today.
4: Thank you for having me. It was lovely to talk with you.
6: It was such a treasure. Thank you.
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Hi, my name is Faye Victor, and I'm a vocalist composer based in Brooklyn, New York, playing with my band Mutations for Justice. Mutations for Justice is a rolling diary of the current administration using meme-like compositions that are developed through improvisation while on stage in performance. People out there trying to get all the brown people. They're trying to get all the brown people. 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

You're lovely, but oh, what you do to me. 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I feel so absolutely stumped on the floor. 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

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Merci beaucoup. I know that music leads the way to romance. So if I hold you in my arms, I won't dance.

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Cocoa, butter lips etched your taste into my mind. Sketches of who we used to be. You laid upon a bed of roses and roses and roses as rose-tinted moon rays beam brilliantly upon our ebony skin. There were arms, there were legs, there were thighs, but truly it was your eyes that had me wrapped like wisteria and morning glories. I am complete in nurturing you, God's great gift, to keep your spirit satiated. You have surely fed mine.

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